0: Yes, indeed. The sound of Miss Ernestine Anderson from Love Makes the Changes. Nightlife Ain't No Good Life. Supported by Lafayette Harris on piano, Chip Jackson bass, and Rodney Jones on guitar with Carl Allen on drums. A great lady, Ernestine Anderson. Such a great recording that is. Recorded in New York, July 15th, 2003. You're with D. Alexander, and this is Jazz.
1: During a summit here in China, President Trump stopped by a centuries-old landmark called the Temple of Heaven. His limousine also rolled past some of the wilder skyscrapers built in recent years. What does the architecture of Beijing reveal about a changing China? We'll look around on the next Morning Edition from NPR News.

Bill Evans from Everybody Still Digs Bill Evans. Peace, peace. And before that, the John Coltrane Sextet, title track from the recording, Dakar. Here's Betty Carter. Spring can really hang you up the most.

0: having fun. Thank you for allowing me to do that.
1: Such a crowd pleaser, Miss Betty Carter. Whenever she was in town and I wasn't working, I was right there, front and center, taking notes from the great Betty Carter, from the audience with Betty Carter, taking chances, never doing a song the same way twice, supported by John Hicks on piano, Curtis Lundy bass, Kenny Washington on drums. Spring can really hang you up the most. And you've heard it right here with me, D. Alexander. This is jazz.
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0: On the next Fresh Air, we remember Pulitzer Prize-winning journalist Philip Caputo. He wrote the acclaimed 1977 memoir, A Rumor of War, about leading a Marine platoon in the Vietnam War. And we listen to our 1985 interview with Sir David Attenborough. He made the popular Life on Earth nature documentaries and more. 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

0: composer, arranger, musician Oliver Lake and his big band from the recording Wheels doing a phenomenal job on The Whole World, an Outkast composition. Right before that, we heard from Nicholas Payton from his recording Triune with Unconditional Love. Esperanza Spalding on vocals and on bass. Let's continue with Gregory Porter from Liquid Spirit. When Love Was King.
1: Once was

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He told the meek that they should try. 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

0: from his final recording, Mr. Jimmy Heath on tenor, from his recording Love Letter. The Ballad from Upper Neighbor's Suite, supported by Lewis Nash on drums, Kenny Barron piano, Herb Wong on bass. Thank you for joining me during this hour. Had a great time, as always, sharing this music with you. Have any questions or comments, please reach out to us by email at jazznetwork@wfmt.com. 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You're with D. Alexander. Take good care of yourself. This is Jazz.
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0: Ernest Dawkins' New Horizons Redux, 45 years of great black music. We heard Mingus Peace, and this hour is dedicated to peace. Peace unto you and to your families. You're with D. Alexander. This is Jazz.
1: During a summit here in China, President Trump stopped by a centuries-old landmark called the Temple of Heaven. His limousine also rolled past some of the wilder skyscrapers built in recent years. What does the architecture of Beijing reveal about a changing China? We'll look around on the next Morning Edition from NPR News.

the voice of Roxana Ahmed, Argentine expat singer, educator, beautiful composition entitled Peaceful, supported by Edward Perez on bass, Ludwig Alfonso on drums, Martin Bergerano on piano, and Mark Small on saxophone. And before that, Mr. Kenny Garrett with his composition, May Peace Be Unto Them, from his recording, Beyond the Wall. Here's Doug Kern with Search for Peace from Free for All.

0: from the recording Unforeseen Blessings, The Leaders with Peacemaker, Cecil McBee composition. He's on bass. Lester Bowie trumpet, Chico Freeman saxophone, Arthur Blythe saxophone, Kirk Lightsey piano, and Don Moyer on drums during this hour of music of peace. You're with D. Alexander. This is Jazz.
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0: On the next Fresh Air, we remember Pulitzer Prize-winning journalist Philip Caputo. He wrote the acclaimed 1977 memoir, A Rumor of War, about leading a Marine platoon in the Vietnam War. And we listened to our 1985 interview with Sir David Attenborough. He made the popular Life on Earth nature documentaries and more. 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

Louis Armstrong and Leon Thomas from Liberation Music with their version of The Creator Has a Master Plan. Right before that, we heard from Joey Alexander from his recording Eclipse with his composition entitled Peace. Here's Rochelle Farrell with Peace on Earth.

Bass band Rodney Whittaker from Outrospection, the music of Greg Hill. On the subject of peace, we heard the composition, The Peace Song, supported by Mr. Whittaker, of course, is on bass with Xavier Davis on piano, Dana Hall drums, with Etienne Charles trumpet, and Marcus Elliott also on saxophone. Before that, we heard the illustrious voice of Rachelle Farrell from Peace on Earth. Let's continue with Perry Smith, the title track from his recording, Peace.

0: Perry Smith guitar, Sam Manai bass, Dan Schnell drums. With peace. Thank you for joining me during this hour. You're with D. Alexander. This is Jazz.
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0: That's Terry Collier from his recording Fire on Ice on Elektra, his fifth album, as a matter of fact. And we heard his homage to Martin Luther King, Martin St. Martin. Thank you so much for joining me during this hour of music. Happy to be here with you. Here with D. Alexander, great things in store for you, so please stay with me. This is Jazz.
1: During a summit here in China, President Trump stopped by a centuries-old landmark called the Temple of Heaven. His limousine also rolled past some of the wilder skyscrapers built in recent years. What does the architecture of Beijing reveal about a changing China? We'll look around on the next Morning Edition from NPR News.

Nina Simone's voice and piano from After Hours. Black is the color of my true love's hair. Right before that, we heard from Terrence Blanchard from the Malcolm X Suite, which was recorded in 1993, April 20th, on Columbia. And he took the strongest theme from the Malcolm X movie, rearranged it to present a jazz quintet session. We heard the composition, Malcolm's Theme. Let's continue with Kenny Garrett from the title track from African Exchange Student.

0: out of Detroit. That's Musique Noire from the recording Intergenerational. We heard the composition Limelight, composed by Aya Simone, the harpist, with Michelle May, violin, Leah Celebi, also on violin, Leslie DeShazer, viola, Max Bowen, guitar, Marion Hayden, bass, and Jovia Armstrong on percussion. You've heard it right here with me, Dee Alexander, and this is Jazz.
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On the next Fresh Air, we remember Pulitzer Prize-winning journalist Philip Caputo. He wrote the acclaimed 1977 memoir, A Rumor of War, about leading a Marine platoon in the Vietnam War. And we listen to our 1980

A gentleman, scholar, and a phenomenal artist, Mr. Billy Valentine, and the Universal Truth, My People, a song that was recorded by Eddie Kendricks in the 70s, and Mr. Valentine putting his own fingerprint on this composition. Right before that, we heard from the World Saxophone Quartet from the recording Metamorphosis, and they are Hamiet Bluett on Barry, Arthur Blythe alto, Oliver Lake alto, David Murray tenor, also the composer, with percussionist Chief Bay and Moore Chom. David Murray composition, Ballad for the Black Man. Let's continue with music from Jay Hogard from Retro Focus. Let's listen to the composition, Ujamaa.

0: Spirit Ensemble from Ancestral Callings, In Love Again. It's all about love. Thank you for joining me. You're with Dee Alexander, and this is Jazz.
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0: Benny Golson's Little Karin, done by the Verve Jazz Ensemble. We heard Josh Feldstein drums, Tatum Greenblatt trumpet and flugelhorn, Alexa Tarantino flute, Steve Einerson piano, Elias Bailey bass. That's from their CD called Connect the Dots.
1: During a summit here in China, President Trump stopped by a centuries-old landmark called the Temple of Heaven. His limousine also rolled past some of the wilder skyscrapers built in recent years. What does the architecture of Beijing reveal about a changing China? We'll look around on the next Morning Edition from NPR News.
0: Come on in. The music's just fine, as they say. Dave Schwann here. You're listening to the great American music we call jazz. We thank you so much for joining us. Trombonist Michael Deese up next from his recording Nevermore Here, his tune called Blue Jay.

That is trombonist Michael Deese from his recording Nevermore Here in a Basic Blues. He calls it Blue Jay. Along with Michael, a good trio here backing him up. Randy Rossness on piano, Gerald Cannon on bass, and Lewis Nash on drums. Steve Wilson joins this group playing saxophone and woodwinds on several cuts on Nevermore Here. And Michael refers to Charlie Parker in the booklet notes in this recording. First of all, a quote from Charlie, "Music is your own experience, your own thoughts, and your wisdom." It is indeed. Michael goes on to say, "Jazz is living history. For over 100 years, jazz artists have taken the pulse of their scene by orchestrating their narratives with rhythm, melody, harmony, and instrumentation. I first heard of Charlie Parker at age 13 when my mother informed me that any real jazz player knows who Bird is. The music of this album is a reflection of the influence of Charlie Parker on my life and is much deeper than a collection of his tunes." There was a clever quote that Michael worked into Blue Jay there from one of Charlie Parker's tunes called Him, H-Y-M-N, Him. Charlie Parker, born in Kansas City, Kansas, August 29th, 1920. Gerald Beckett is up next from his recording Mood. Gerald is on flute, Ruben Salcedo on alto sax, Steve McQuarrie, the pianist, Carl Herder bass, Greg German on drums, and Vincent DeJesus, additional percussion on congas. For Kenny Barron's Spirit Song.

flautist Gerald Beckett from his recording Mood, and Spirit Song by Kenny Barron, along with Gerald, Ruben Salcedo on alto, Steve McQuarrie the pianist, Carl Herder bass, Greg German on drums, and Vincent DeJesus on additional percussion and congas, people that Gerald has played with on previous recordings he has done, and they all work together very well. You're listening to Jazz with Dave Schwann, and here is Aaron Deal.

0: That's Aaron Deal with his piece of music called Polaris. It opens up his CD, The Vagabond. Aaron is joined by Paul C. Keevy on double bass and Gregory Hutchinson on drums. We have a lot more music ahead, the great American music we call jazz. Dave Schwann here. Thanks again for joining us. We hope you can stay with us for a lot of great things ahead.
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0: We have tenor saxophonist Joel Fram coming up in a couple minutes playing the music of Charlie Parker. But first, here is drummer Al Foster.

0: a piece that Al Foster wrote in memory of his son, Brandon. It's from his recording Inspirations and Dedications, of course, Al there on drums and Adam Birnbaum on piano.
1: 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He wrote the acclaimed 1977 memoir, A Rumor of War, about leading a Marine platoon in the Vietnam War. 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
0: A little while ago, we were talking about the ways in which Charlie Parker influenced Michael Deese and his playing and composing. Well, Charlie Parker has influenced just about everybody since he first appeared on the scene in the 1940s. Among the many people, Joel Fram, tenor saxophonist Joel Fram. Here is Joel, recorded at Small's in Greenwich Village in New York. He's joined by Kurt Rosenwinkel on guitar, Joe Martin on bass, Otis Brown III on drums. Here is Charlie Parker's Steeplechase.

Tenor saxophonist Joel Fram and his quartet, recorded live at Smalls in Greenwich Village in New York, sets done in February and March of 2011, and Charlie Parker's Steeplechase. Kurt Rosenwinkel on guitar, Joe Martin on bass, Otis Brown III is on drums here, and Joel Fram, of course, on tenor sax. You're listening to Jazz with Dave Schwann. Here's Eric Reed with Benny Golson's Stablemates.

Eric Reed with the music of Benny Golson, Stablemates. That is the opening cut on a CD just called Here, H-E-R-E. Eric Reed and his fine trio with Rodney Whitaker on bass and Willie Jones III on drums. Eric Reed and his friend Cyrus Chestnut recorded a set at Dizzy's Club Coca-Cola in March of 2009, out on the CD named Plenty Swing, Plenty Soul. I highly recommend that. There is a lot of swing, a lot of soul, and a lot of exciting music on that. Speaking of Cyrus Chestnut, here is Cyrus. This is from his recording, There's a Sweet, Sweet Spirit. He's joined by Buster Williams on bass, Lenny White on drums, for the tune called CDC.

0: Cyrus Chestnut from his recording, There's a Sweet, Sweet Spirit. His tune called CDC, along with Cyrus on piano, Buster Williams on bass, Lenny White on drums. Vibraphonist Steve Nelson joins this trio on a few cuts. And before that, we heard from pianist Eric Reed and his trio with Stablemates.
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0: pianist and composer John Davis with his tune Slant Six. It's from his recording Happy Juice. John at the piano with Boris Kozlov on bass, Mark Ferber on drums. And in addition to John's own music on this recording, he also pays tribute to five of his heroes, Bill Evans, Chick Corea, Herbie Hancock, McCoy Tyner, and Keith Jarrett. Great company there, to be sure.
1: During a summit here in China, President Trump stopped by a centuries-old landmark called the Temple of Heaven. His limousine also rolled past some of the wilder skyscrapers built in recent years. What does the architecture of Beijing reveal about a changing China? We'll look around on the next Morning Edition from NPR News.
0: Hello there. Dave Schwann, you're listening to the great American music we call jazz, and we thank you for joining us. Please stay with us. We've got a lot of good stuff for you, just like this. Dave Stryker joining forces with Bob Mintzer and the WDR Big Band out of Cologne, Germany. They all got together for a terrific recording called Blue Soul. And here is something by Dave, featuring Paul Heller on tenor sax, Dave Stryker on guitar, and Hans Decker on drums. Dave Stryker's tune, Shadowboxing.

Yeah, Dave Stryker with Bob Mintzer conducting the WDR Big Band out of Cologne, Germany. We heard Dave's tune called Shadowboxing and soloing Paul Heller on tenor sax, Dave Stryker on guitar, and Hans Decker on drums, all together on the recording Blue Soul. You're listening to Jazz with Dave Schwann. Here is another great big band, Christian McBride's Big Band. From their recording Bringin' It, here's Christian's tune called Youthful Bliss.

the positive, affirmative music of Christian McBride. A tune called Youthful Bliss certainly does have a youthful, upbeat quality about it. Christian soloing, conducting his own big band there. Also soloing on sax, Steve Wilson. That's from Christian's big band album called Bringin' It. We are delighted to bring you the great American music we call jazz. Dave Schwann here. Thank you for joining us. Hearing Dave Stryker on guitar with a big band a little while ago brought it to mind another guitarist, Joshua Breakstone. And a number of years back, Joshua putting together a CD in tribute to Grant Green, the great guitarist who was associated with the Blue Note label for a number of years in the 1960s and I think into the 1970s also. Here is Joshua on guitar from his recording Remembering Grant Green and Falling in Love with Love.

0: from the CD Remembering Grant Green. Joshua Breakstone there on guitar with Falling in Love with Love, joined by Kenny Barron on piano, Ray Drummond, the bassist, and Keith Copeland on drums. We very much appreciate you joining us and supporting this great American music. Dave Schwann here. We have a lot more to come. Stay with us.
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0: John Coltrane coming up in a couple minutes, but first, Oscar Brown Jr.

0: Oscar Braun Jr., a bonus track, actually, on the reissue of the album Sin and Soul and Then Some, with Straighten Up and Fly Right, music from Oscar Braun Jr.
1: 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He wrote the acclaimed 1977 memoir, A Rumor of War, about leading a Marine platoon in the Vietnam War. And we listened to our 1985 interview with Sir David Attenborough. 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
0: From the classic John Coltrane album on Atlantic, known as My Favorite Things,

John Coltrane leaving no stone unturned in his recording of Summertime. That's from the classic Atlantic album My Favorite Things. For that matter, McCoy Tyner, the pianist there, leaving no stone unturned either, along with Steve Davis on bass and Elvin Jones on drums. You're listening to Jazz with Dave Schwann, and here is the late, great McCoy Tyner with a piece of music written by John Coltrane, Lonnie's Lament.

the late great McCoy Tyner, and a tune written by his former boss, John Coltrane, Lonnie's Lament. That was out on an album from 1991 called Soliloquy, recorded February 20th of that year, and we took it from a wonderful definitive package called The Definitive McCoy Tyner, a Blue Note and Verve joint release of music performed by the late, great McCoy Tyner. You're listening to Jazz with Dave Schwann and drummer Steve Fittick. Here is Battle Lines.

0: Music from drummer Steve Fiddick. It's called Battle Lines. That's also the title cut of the CD. Joining Steve, Xavier Perez on tenor sax, Peter Zack on piano, and Michael Karn on bass, Steve out front on drums. Also joining this group on several cuts, trumpeter Joe Mondurelli.
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0: That's a catchy piece of music by Bill O'Connell called Monk's Cha-Cha. That was Bill at the piano, recorded live at Nyack, New York in 2013. And it's from his recording called Monk's Cha-Cha. Bill O'Connell, getting us started this hour.
1: During a summit here in China, President Trump stopped by a centuries-old landmark called the Temple of Heaven. His limousine also rolled past some of the wilder skyscrapers built in recent years. What does the architecture of Beijing reveal about a changing China? We'll look around on the next Morning Edition from NPR News.
0: Hello and welcome. Dave Schwann here. You're listening to the great American music we call jazz. Always a pleasure to bring this music to you. And a pleasure to bring you Dr. Lonnie Smith from his recording All in My Mind. This is from a set recorded at the Jazz Standard in New York. Here's Freddie Hubbard's Up Jumped Spring.

Dr. Lonnie Smith at the Jazz Standard in New York with Freddie Hubbard's Up Jumped Spring. That's from the recording All in My Mind. Dr. Smith at the keyboards and Jonathan Kreisberg on guitar with Jonathan Blake on drums. Up Jumped Spring is in three-quarter time, at least it was in that version. I've heard various other versions of the tune played in four in common time, but that, of course, in 3/4 waltz time. Here's something else that's in 3/4 time for Miles.

And Miles lets his rhythm section have the last word, if you will, or the last few bars of Someday My Prince Will Come, opening up the album of the same name. That rhythm section, Wynton Kelly on piano, Paul Chambers bass, and Jimmy Cobb on drums. We heard two tenor sax players. John Coltrane, this was the last time Train and Miles were together in the studio, by the way. John Coltrane and Hank Mobley, and of course, the distinctive muted trumpet of Miles Davis. Here is the Paul Shaw Quintet. Paul Shaw is drummer and composer of all the pieces of music on his recording Moment of Clarity, with the quintet including Alex Sipiagin on trumpet, Brad Shepik is on guitar, Gary Versace piano, and Drew Gress on bass. Here is Mary Oliver.

0: drummer Paul Shaw and his quintet with a tune called Mary Oliver. It's from their recording Moment of Clarity. Paul is the drummer leading the group with Alex Sipiagin on trumpet, Brad Shepard, guitarist, Gary Versace on piano, and Drew Gress on bass. We hope you like what you hear. We have a lot more music ahead. Please stay with us. I'm Dave Schwann. Thank you for joining us.
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1: On the next Fresh Air, we remember Pulitzer Prize-winning journalist Philip Caputo. He wrote the acclaimed 1977 memoir, A Rumor of War, about leading a Marine platoon in the Vietnam War. And we listened to our 1985 interview with Sir David Attenborough. 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
0: Ted Nash and the Quintet up next from a set recorded at Dizzy's Club Coca-Cola in 2017. Here's music by Thelonious Monk, Epistrophe.

Sounds like it would have been a good night to have been at Dizzy's Club Coca-Cola in March of 2017. That was Ted Nash and his quintet at Dizzy's Club Coca-Cola with Thelonious Monk's Epistrophe. Ted on alto sax, Warren Wolf on vibes, Gary Versace on piano, with Rufus Reed on bass and Matt Wilson on drums. Thanks again for joining us. Dave Schwann here. You're listening to the great American music we call jazz, and tenor saxophonist Jorge Nila with his quartet, featuring Dave Stryker on guitar here, Mitch Town on organ, Dana Murray on drums. The name of the CD is called Tenor Time, a tribute to the tenor masters. Well, here's Jorge's tribute to Wayne Shorter with Infant Eyes.

a beautiful take on Wayne Shorter's Infant's Eyes. It's from Jorge Nila from his recording Tenor Time, tribute to the Tenor Masters. Along with Jorge, Dave Stryker on guitar, Mitch Town on organ, and Dana Murray on drums. Here's drummer Dave Robbins in his sextet with a tune called Roadhouse.

0: Roadhouse from drummer Dave Robbins, and the Sextet featuring Steve Hawley on bass, Chris Gestrin piano, Mike Allen tenor, Brad Turner trumpet, Rod Murray trombone from Joan of Arc.
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0: one guitarist to another, composer Gabor Szabo's Spellbinder from guitarist Lee Ritenour, his album Smoke and Mirrors with Brian Bromberg on bass, Vinny Kalayuta on drums, percussionist Alex Acuna, and on tabla, Salman Ramgotra. Opening this jazz hour, I'm your host, John Hill.
1: During a summit here in China, President Trump stopped by a centuries-old landmark called the Temple of Heaven. His limousine also rolled past some of the wilder skyscrapers built in recent years. What does the architecture of Beijing reveal about a changing China? We'll look around on the next Morning Edition from NPR News.

a moonlight saving time so I could love that man of mine till the birdies wake and chime. Good morning. There ought to be a law in clover time to keep that moon out over time. Keep each lover's lane in rhyme till dawning. You'd better hurry up, hurry up, hurry up, get busy today. 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Here's what I'd say. 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

There ought to be a moonlight saving time to make them morning glories climb. An hour later on the vine, it's morning. You sort of need a moon to bill and coo, an old back porch, a birch canoe, a

0: Music from an album that picks up where Charlie Parker left off when he did his recordings with strings, a sort of what-if collection of arrangements that Charlie Parker commissioned for strings but never got a chance to record, put together by saxophonist and clarinetist Ken Peplowski. The album is called Unheard Bird, and we heard a track there called Aesthetic. That's E-Z-Z. Aesthetic, composed by the great George Russell and named after boxing great and bassist Ezard Charles, based on the changes from Love for Sale, featuring trumpeter Terrell Stafford. The pianist was Glenn Zaleski, Peter Washington on bass, Willie Jones III on drums, with a string quintet, as well as a harp and oboe, conducted by Lauren Schoenberg. Aesthetic from Unheard Bird, Charlie Parker String Arrangements from Ken Peplowski. Ahead of it, we heard vocalist and pianist Kelly Green from an album called Seams, the song Moonlight Saving Time, the flutist there, Elijah J. Thomas, and opening the set, Canadian drummer Ernesto Cervini and his band Turbo Prop, a collection of tunes called A Canadian Songbook. And that was the tune Ariole, with saxophonists Tara Davidson and Joel Fromm, trombonist William Karn, the pianist Adrian Ferrugia, with bassist Dan Loomis, band leader, drummer Ernesto Cervini. I'm John Hill. We're listening to jazz.
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2: 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So I have to say something like, not much longer, baby.
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0: Saxophonist Colvin Hawkins from The Hawk in High Five.

0: On the next Fresh Air, we remember Pulitzer Prize-winning journalist Philip Caputo. He wrote the acclaimed 1977 memoir, A Rumor of War, about leading a Marine platoon in the Vietnam War. And we listen to our 1985 interview with Sir David Attenborough. He made the popular Life on Earth nature documentaries and more. 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

the masterful saxophonist Charles Lloyd, from an album titled The Sky Will Still Be There Tomorrow. That was Defiant, Tender Warrior, with pianist Jason Moran, bassist Larry Grenadier, and the drummer Ryan Blade, preceded by Francis Albert Sinatra and Edward Kennedy Ellington, from an album titled Francis A. and Edward K., the Chairman and the Duke Ellington Orchestra, the classic 1967 recording, recorded, in fact, on December 12th, 67, Sinatra's birthday, the tune Yellow Days. And we opened the set with the Spike Wilner Trio, pianist Spike Wilner, from an album called Contra Factus. Paul Gill was the bassist, Anthony Pinciotti the drummer. Lullaby of the Leaves, opening that set. We're listening to jazz.

0: They are guitarist Andrew Renfro and bassist Luke Selleck with a Muddy Waters tune there called Can't Be Satisfied. Comes from their album Aberdeen Blues, Renfro and Selleck. Just ahead of it, Just in Time, done by the McCoy Tyner Trio. McCoy Tyner recorded live at Sweet Basil mid-May 1989 with bassist Avery Sharp and the drummer Aaron Scott. I'm John Hill. Thanks for joining me for another hour of jazz. As always, if you have comments, questions, or suggestions, send them my way via jazznetwork@wfmt.com. I'll see you later.
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0: the triumvirate Hayes Street Hart. That is Kevin Hayes on piano, bassist Ben Street, and drummer Billy Hart. Their album called Bridges, that was a tune written by Billy Hart titled Ira, to open this hour of jazz for us. Hi, I'm John Hill. Good to be with you this hour.
1: During a summit here in China, President Trump stopped by a centuries-old landmark called the Temple of Heaven. His limousine also rolled past some of the wilder skyscrapers built in recent years. What does the architecture of Beijing reveal about a changing China? We'll look around on the next Morning Edition from NPR News.

0: Music from the Danny Jonacucci Big Band. The album is called Voices, and that was his intent, to do a big band album at 17 pieces, utilizing some of the great young jazz voices in the jazz capital of the world, New York City. He says, it's truly my dream album, about a decade in the making. Danny Jonacucci, in addition to being a trumpeter, he's also a fantastic arranger, you gotta say. Of course, that was Social Call, featuring the voice of Nicole Zoraitis. And again, there are 10 other vocalists on this album, each doing a Danny Jonacucci arrangement of a jazz standard. So we'll be hearing more from this album. Ted Pilziger, just ahead of it. His album is called Vibes on a Breath. He is playing vibes on this album. He originally started as a trumpet player. That's kind of the idea behind this album, in that he wanted to feature a lot of horn players, with his being the only harmony instrument. Vibist Ted Pilziger with It Could Happen to You, with trumpeter Brad Good, trombonist Paul McKee, tenor saxophonist John Gunther, Will Swindler was the baritone saxist, Paul Romaine on drums, Gonzalo Tepa was the bassist. And opening the set, the great Oscar Peterson, with one of his classic trios, performing the Bill Evans tune Waltz for Debbie, with bassist Ray Brown and drummer Eddie Thigpen. Con Alma is the name of the album the Oscar Peterson trio recorded live in Lugano, Switzerland, in 1964. We're listening to jazz. I'm John Hill.
1: Some 50,000 American troops are currently deployed across the Middle East, and behind each troop is a group of loved ones anxiously awaiting their return.
2: I want to ask him, are you okay? But then he'll shut down. So I have to say something like, not much longer, baby.
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0: Pianist Eric Reed with the title track from his album, Black, Brown, and Blue.

0: On the next Fresh Air, we remember Pulitzer Prize-winning journalist Philip Caputo. He wrote the acclaimed 1977 memoir, A Rumor of War, about leading a Marine platoon in the Vietnam War. And we listened to our 1985 interview with Sir David Attenborough. He made the popular Life on Earth nature documentaries and more. He turned 100 this month. 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

I'm your Iceman. Gonna heat you up. But he, Tony Lindsay featured there vocally, along with Chris Kane on guitar, David K. Matthews at the Hammond B3. In this instance, Norbert Satchel took the saxophone solos. Dwayne Pate was the bassist. Brian Collier on drums. The Fantasy Vocal Sessions, Volume 3, Blues and Ballads. David K. Matthews with vocalist Tony Lindsay. Opening the set, Blues for My Landlady. The Oscar Peterson Trio recorded in Lugano, Switzerland, 1964. Named for Oscar's dear friend, Chicago pianist and vocalist Audrey Morris. Ray Brown on bass. Ed Thigpen was the drummer. The album is called Con Alma. From the vaults, this one just being issued. His family, his daughter Celine and his wife Kelly, have begun to mine the vaults and bring forward some great recordings with some classic pairings from the magnificent Oscar Peterson. We're listening to jazz.

0: Kenny Burrell leading the Los Angeles Jazz Orchestra, Unlimited. The album is called Unlimited One. The tune, Richard Evans' composition, Solero. Guitarist Kenny Burrell with drummer Clayton Cameron and Scott Mayo on sax. Ahead of it, it was Javier Nero leading his jazz orchestra, the Javier Nero Jazz Orchestra. The album is called Kemet, The Black Land, and that was Time. That featured trumpeter Sean Jones, and Ben Patterson took the trombone solo. I'm John Hill. Thanks for joining me for Jazz This Hour. As always, it's my pleasure. I'll see you later.
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0: trumpeter Roy Hargrove leading his quintet from an album called Roy Hargrove Quintet with the Tenors of Our Time, and one of the great tenors, Johnny Griffin, featured on that tune called Greens at the Chicken Shack, written by the pianist here, Cyrus Chestnut. I'm your host, John Hill, for this Jazz Hour.
1: During a summit here in China, President Trump stopped by a centuries-old landmark called the Temple of Heaven. His limousine also rolled past some of the wilder skyscrapers built in recent years. What does the architecture of Beijing reveal about a changing China? We'll look around on the next Morning Edition from NPR News.

0: 23-year-old vocalist Hannah Gill from an album titled Everybody Loves a Lover, despite that tune, sort of anti-establishment love song, Julie Stein, Sammy Kahn concoction called Put 'Em in a Box. Hannah Gill, who has quite a following on YouTube, I understand. Ahead of it, it was saxophonist Christine Jensen. Her album is called Day Moon. And that was a song titled Balcony Rules, a tune she wrote with the pianist here, Steve Amerwalt. The bassist, Adrian Vidotti, and Jim Doxis was the drummer, Christine Jensen from Day Moon. And opening the set, it was John Coltrane's Naima from an album titled Mabron Plays Coltrane. That is the marvelous pianist Harold Mabron with saxophonists Vincent Herring and Eric Alexander, the trombonist Steve Davis, bassist John Weber, and the drummer Joe Farnsworth, all recorded live in New York at Smoke, a great place to listen to jazz as we are here. I'm John Hill.
1: Some 50,000 American troops are currently deployed across the Middle East. And behind each troop is a group of loved ones anxiously awaiting their return.
2: 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But then he'll shut down. So I have to say something like, not much longer, baby.
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0: On the next Fresh Air, we remember Pulitzer Prize-winning journalist Philip Caputo. He wrote the acclaimed 1977 memoir, A Rumor of War, about leading a Marine platoon in the Vietnam War. And we listened to our 1985 interview with Sir David Attenborough. He made the popular Life on Earth nature documentaries and more. 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

vocalist Jasmia Horn, along with drummer Brandon Sanders. From what I gather is Brandon's debut album, it's called Compton's Finest, as in Compton, California, which, despite all the bad news that seems to come out of there, there are some very fine and talented musicians in that area of the country, and Brandon is one of them, and he goes on to thank a lot of great people, educators and whatnot, who have helped show him the way to New York City, as a matter of fact, where he's enlisted the aid of Keith Brown, who we heard there on piano, along with vibraphonist Warren Wolf and bassist Eric Wheeler. Drummer Brandon Sanders from Compton's Finest, in a sentimental mood, preceded by trumpeter Eddie Henderson. His album is called Witness to History. Dr. Eddie Henderson, he is a medical doctor and quite a figure skater as well. Eddie Henderson has seen quite a bit in his nearly 83 years. The title of the album is no exaggeration. Eddie Henderson there with alto saxophonist Donald Harrison. George Cables was the pianist. Gerald Cannon on bass, and the drummer, Lenny White. Great album from Eddie Henderson. We heard a Lee Morgan tune called Totem Pole from trumpeter Eddie Henderson. And we opened the set with West Coast-based saxophonist Mark Lewis from his album Sunlight Shines In, the tune The H is Silent. Mark Lewis with pianist Ron Kobayashi, bassist Baba Elefante, and drummer Steve Dixon. We're listening to jazz

0: Organist Charlie Erland from his album called The Almighty Burner, anthology release, really, released posthumously after his passing in 1999. Melvin Sparks wrote that tune called Grant's Groove with Idris Muhammad on drums and Houston Person on saxophone. It was trumpeter Roy Hargrove's quintet opening the set, the Roy Hargrove Quintet with the Tenors of Our Time, featuring guest tenors Joe Henderson, Johnny Griffin, and on that tune, called Soppin' the Biscuit, a Roy Hargrove original, it was saxophonist Stanley Turrentine. With Cyrus Chestnut at the piano, Gregory Hutchinson was the drummer, bassist Rodney Whitaker, and on soprano sax, Ron Blake. I'm John Hill. Thanks for joining me for Jazz This Hour. I'll see you later.
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0: Yes, indeed. The sound of Miss Ernestine Anderson from Love Makes the Changes. Nightlife ain't no good life. Supported by Lafayette Harris on piano, Chip Jackson bass, and Rodney Jones on guitar with Carl Allen on drums. A great lady, Ernestine Anderson. Such a great recording that is. Recorded in New York, July 15th, 2003. You're with Dee Alexander, and this is Jazz.
1: During a summit here in China, President Trump stopped by a centuries-old landmark called the Temple of Heaven. His limousine also rolled past some of the wilder skyscrapers built in recent years. What does the architecture of Beijing reveal about a changing China? We'll look around on the next Morning Edition from NPR News.

Bill Evans from Everybody Still Digs Bill Evans. Peace, peace. And before that, the John Coltrane Sextet, title track from the recording, Dakar. Here's Betty Carter. Spring can really hang you up the most.

0: sperm.
1: Thank you for allowing me to do
2: that. Such a crowd pleaser, Miss Betty Carter. Whenever she was in town and I wasn't working, I was right there, front and center, taking notes from the great Betty Carter, from the audience with Betty Carter, taking chances, never doing a song the same way twice, supported by John Hicks on piano, Curtis Lundy bass, Kenny Washington on drums. Spring can really hang you up the most. And you've heard it right here with me, Dee Alexander. This is Jazz.
3: Some 50,000 American troops are currently deployed across the Middle East. And behind each troop is a group of loved ones anxiously awaiting their return.
4: I want to ask him, are you okay? But then you're shut down. So I have to say something like, not much longer, baby.
3: I'm Elsa Chang, here from a military family in Los Angeles, on the next All Things Considered from NPR News.

0: composer, arranger, musician, Oliver Lake and his big band from the recording Wheels, doing a phenomenal job on The Whole World, an Outkast composition. Right before that, we heard from Nicholas Payton from his recording Triune with Unconditional Love. Esperanza Spalding on vocals and on bass. Let's continue with Gregory Porter from Liquid Spirit. When Love Was King.
1: Once was a

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Right next to this.

0: from his final recording, Mr. Jimmy Heath on tenor, from his recording Love Letter. The Ballad from Upper Neighbor's Suite, supported by Louis Nash on drums, Kenny Barron piano, Herb Wong on bass. Thank you for joining me during this hour. Had a great time, as always, sharing this music with you. Have any questions or comments, please reach out to us by email at jazznetwork@wfmt.com. Look forward to hearing from you. You're with D. Alexander. Take good care of yourself. This is Jazz.
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0: I'm Scott Tong. I'm in China this week, where a hit TV show is about heroic communist spies. 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
2: Good morning, I'm Steve Inskeep in Beijing. A state dinner here Thursday was meant to honor President Trump and to satisfy his taste buds. President Xi Jinping's staff served Peking duck, China's national dish, but Trump likes beef, so the dinner also included ribs. Last time Trump visited, they served stewed beef. Beijing also has a restaurant Trump famously loves, McDonald's, but we have no reported sightings of the presidential limousine in the drive-thru. It's Morning Edition.
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0: On the next Fresh Air, we remember Pulitzer Prize-winning journalist Philip Caputo. He wrote the acclaimed 1977 memoir, A Rumor of War, about leading a Marine platoon in the Vietnam War. And we listened to our 1985 interview with Sir David Attenborough. He made the popular Life on Earth nature documentaries and more. 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
2: This is Morning Edition from NPR News. I'm Michelle Martin.
3: And I'm Steve Inskeep. Each time we've visited China in recent years, we've checked in with a Chinese scholar named Da Wei. He's at Tsinghua University, which is a school founded with American support back in 1911. Da Wei's area of study is the United States, which he often visits. He teaches classes on America to students who sometimes include Americans. We talked this week to get his Chinese perspective on U.S.-China presidential summits. He divides them into three eras. The first began when President Richard Nixon visited Beijing.
4: I mean, China-U.S. was in the 1970s, we were in the Cold War. So we together coping with the threat from Soviet Union. So you can read those, you know, anti-hegemony expression in the communique in 1970s.
3: Against Soviet hegemony. Soviet.
4: Yeah,
3: it's not that the U.S. and China were allies, but for a minute they were on the same side.
4: It was not because we like each other or we are like each other. It's because we have common threat.
3: So that's the first section.
4: The second section was after the, particularly from the early or mid-90s, during the Clinton administration. We step into a time now we call it neoliberal globalization or hyper-globalization. So the tariff should be low, the non-tariff barrier should be low, and we should encourage capital, technology, personnel, information to flow freely. Mm-hmm. Worldwide. So in that context, China-U.S. was the largest developing country and the largest developed country. The two countries become very supplementary to each other, and we were very interdependent.
3: You're weaving your fingers together to show
4: exactly.
3: how they're...
4: Yeah, exactly. And actually, it was not true that at that time everything was okay. We have a lot of problems during the 1990s and the first decade of this century, I mean, between China and the U.S., but we have so-called the ballast towards the economic relations. So that's 1990s and 2000s. But now I think that end probably, if you ask me to draw a line, it's hard to draw a line, clear line, but I will say maybe 2017.
3: About the time
4: year.
3: President Trump came
4: time
3: to China.
4: Yeah, exactly. But at that time, we compare the visit, President Trump's visit in 2017, I will say that we were still at the end of the era of globalization 9 years ago. So China and the U.S. complain a lot to each other. And the U.S. complained that the U.S. does not have a leveled play field. China also complained to the U.S. that why you always try to interfere my reform, mm-hmm. my policy. I have my own speed. I have my own pace. I will control that. So, at that time, we have a lot of dissatisfaction towards each other. But that was a happy pain of the globalization, I will say.
3: A happy pain is you said.
4: Yeah, yeah, yeah.
3: So there's happiness from prosperity, pain because people can see this going a little wrong.
4: Yeah, yeah, yeah. But then from 2018, I think now we had a strategic competition. And after 9 years, 8 years, I gradually realized that we are in a new order. It's not a globalization time. Now, we don't have a clear definition. How should we define today's mm-hmm. order? But I will say it's basically, it's a nationalist era. Mm-hmm. The U.S. want to bring back the manufacturing jobs to the U.S. and want to build a wall to prevent the illegal immigrants, visible, invisible walls. And China have very similar goal. Our goal is national rejuvenation. So these two goals, you know, ironically, very, very similar. National rejuvenation, actually, it's make China great again. Make America great again is American rejuvenation. Right? So we have very similar goal.
3: How much of this is substance as opposed to style? The United States and China have had all these disagreements, and yet they continue doing hundreds of billions of dollars of business with each other every year.
4: That's true. You know, this connectivity, I think, is still there. What disappeared is the assumption behind this, beneath this. I mean, in the past, you believe that you can unconditionally be interdependent with other countries. So that was the assumption in the 1990s. And we believe economic growth is the highest or the priority, top priority for all the governments. Mm-hmm. We want to improve the social welfare, make people rich. But today, I think all major countries have more complicated goals. Of course, we still want economic growth, but you know, people think of jobs in the United States. We are thinking the divide of different social class. And in China, we think a lot about our industrial safety. Can you control your own supply chain? We also think a lot about the environment. So I think it is true that we have bid the farewell to the old hyper-globalization. And we are moving to a more complicated and also more secured economy of the world.
3: The idea of nationalism, as you describe it, I suppose, is to make your country more independent. And in that way, if it's correct, more secure. But let me ask about the flip side. Are there ways that each country feels more isolated to you?
4: Definitely. To be honest, I, as someone who grew up in, you know, 1990s, 80s, 90s, I miss that time. But the problem is once this process starts, all we can say, so long as one country, one major player start that process, we cannot stop it. So it's like, you know, if one country started the process of securitization. Other country feels that if I don't securitize my economic relations, I will suffer.
3: Hmm.
4: So then they followed. So this is tragic, but it's already happened. So I think all the country feel more isolated, as you said. I totally agree. It's not a very enjoyable experience, but this is a reality. So I always tell my colleagues here, we should not be too nostalgic to the old time. Yeah, we all miss that, definitely. But it's useless to be nostalgic. You need to face the reality. Today, we are facing this world. Then we need to spend more time on how to manage this more chaotic, isolated, fragmented world. I think this is the goal.
3: Da Wei, it's always a pleasure to see you. Thank you so much.
4: Thank you.
3: He's a scholar of the United States at Tsinghua University here in Beijing. This is NPR News.
5: Good morning. It's 8:29 Central, 7:29 Mountain. From Martinsburg to Mason City, you're enjoying Nebraska Public Media. I'm Dale Johnson with Nebraska Public Media News. Governor Jim Pillen is celebrating the first connection to high-speed internet made possible by federal infrastructure funding. Fred Knapp reports.
6: Pillen flew to Ogallala Thursday to see the first high-speed connection made from a tower northwest of the city to a home 11 miles away. The development uses funds from the BEAD program, short for Broadband Equity, Access, and Deployment. Under the Biden administration, Nebraska was slated to get $405 million. Changes by the Trump administration cut that to $42 million by allowing the use of alternatives to fiber optic cable. But Pillen said he hopes the rest of the money will still come to Nebraska.
7: There's $350 million of BEAD money that we won't use for the last mile. So we're working very hard on how the $350 million could be invested in Nebraska.
6: Those investments could include connections for precision agriculture, which Pillen said could save on insecticide and water use. For Nebraska Public Media News, I'm Fred Knapp.
5: Nearly 100 faculty members are leaving the University of Nebraska at the end of this semester, having accepted buyouts through voluntary separation announced last fall to help with budget cuts. Jolie Peel reports more than half of the buyouts were at the Lincoln campus.
8: Faculty members at UNL are wondering where the money saved from buyouts will go, and they are concerned how the loss of long-standing faculty will impact campus. Jamie Reimer is a professor in the music school, which has 8 faculty retiring.
9: Even though our colleagues have chosen to voluntarily retire, unlike some other departments in our university who did not have that voluntary choice, there's still a sense of loss.
8: Reimer says those faculty had institutional knowledge that will be hard to replace. I'm Jolie Peel, Nebraska Public Media News.
5: By way of full disclosure, some of the Nebraska Public Media staff are university employees. The surge in fuel costs isn't only affecting Nebraskans at the gas pump, it's impacting local government. As Maddie Ames reports, Lancaster County's engineering department is asking for triple the amount of money to cover fuel costs this fiscal year.
10: Lancaster County was allocated $600,000 for motor fuels last year, but now County Engineer Pam Dingman is asking for more than $1.9 million as gas and diesel costs rise. Dingman raised concerns about impacts of fuel costs at a county budget hearing Thursday.
11: Ultimately, the impact on the residents will be less projects completed for more money. And then another impact could be that depending on how high these fuel prices go, we may have to limit the amount of maintenance that we're doing to gravel roads.
10: In Lincoln, the average price for unleaded gas is $4.14, and diesel is at $5.18, according to AAA. Last year at this time, unleaded was $3.04 a gallon, and diesel was $3.28. I'm Maddie Ames, Nebraska Public Media News.
5: Nebraska schools are seeing more hoax threat calls known as swatting. Sydney police have responded to swatting calls twice this year. Kearney Public Schools got another swatting call this week. And on Monday, police responded to North Platte High School's second call this spring. Brandon Peterson is the district spokesperson for North Platte.
12: We keep in pretty good contact with other school districts, communication directors also. If somebody gets one, it's like, hey, keep your eyes open. You might be getting one of these calls.
5: Peterson described the call as having a robotic voice that was mentioning a threat outside the building. Several colleges have also received swatting calls. The U.S. House approved year-round sales of up to 15% ethanol gasoline blends, or E15, on Wednesday. The bill now heads to the Senate. Harvest Public Media's Macy Byers reports.
13: Legislators in support of the bill say greater E15 availability could boost the farm economy and give consumers cheaper options at the gas pump. Nebraska District 3 Representative Adrian Smith introduced the bill.
14: Stronger markets are what we need. We know that, you know, crop prices have been pretty painful lately, and producers are feeling that pain. And this is a way to grow markets rather than look for assistance from the federal government in the form of monetary assistance.
13: Debate crossed both sides of the political aisle, as some legislators worry ethanol would pull business away from small oil refineries and require costly renewable fuel blending. House lawmakers removed the E15 provisions from the Farm Bill, which is also moving to the Senate. I'm Macy Byers, Nebraska Public Media News.
5: 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I'm Dale Johnson, Nebraska Public Media News. 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
3: 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I'm Steve Inskeep in Beijing.
2: And I'm Michelle Martin in Washington, D.C. Good morning. We've been hearing regularly from members of the House Problem Solvers Caucus. That's a bipartisan group in Congress, evenly divided between Republicans and Democrats, that tries to make policy out of positions they think most Americans share. I spoke on Capitol Hill yesterday with the co-chairs of the caucus, Democrat Tom Suozzi of New York and Republican Brian Fitzpatrick of Pennsylvania. This was right before they voted on another Iran War Powers resolution, which narrowly failed. I asked them about their constituents' biggest concerns, and I started with Representative Fitzpatrick.
15: Same thing I've been hearing for many, many years now, which is affordability. Half the people in this country live paycheck to paycheck. There's a lot of stresses on their budgets. Those stresses are only getting worse, not better. And they're looking for relief.
16: The Problem Solvers Caucus released a framework back in February to address drivers of the affordability problem. So it's not like there's a dearth of ideas out here. So how are you explaining to your constituents the lack of action on any of these issues?
17: I don't think anything's getting done. As a matter of fact, we had a meeting just today. Okay. We've decided we have to clear the decks. And the big focus has got to be this whole issue of gerrymandering and redistricting.
16: Interesting.
17: Because what's happening is when things are so partisan, so divided, you don't get things done. And the more we create these safe seats, the more people just pander to their base because they just have to worry about winning a primary as opposed to winning a general. The plan is we're actually setting up a working group on this. We need to get Democrats and Republicans in our group. We got about 8 people who volunteered who are affected by this, actually, and some who are not even affected but want to address the issue. Even though we have so many issues going on right now, this technical type insider issue, gerrymandering and redistricting, will kill our country.
16: Is the idea here to what? Intervene in this redistricting race, or what is it?
17: It's to set up independent redistricting commissions, to let independents vote in primaries, not have primaries be closed, mm-hmm. And to look at other solutions that have been done in the laboratories of democracy, the states, which have worked to try and create more competitive seats.
15: So here's the challenge we have to overcome. Constitutionally, yeah. States are given jurisdiction, sole jurisdiction over the time, place, and manner of elections. Mm-hmm. The only jurisdictional hook we have is funding. So we can tie certain funding streams to certain reforms being enacted. So that's what we need to do. It is incredibly corrosive to our democracy to have states and or regions of this country that might be 60-40, 55-45 in terms of registration, but are 90-10 in House representation. That doesn't work.
16: I am just trying to understand how you persuade your colleagues, the same Democrats, the same Republicans at the state level who've been redrawing these maps to advantage their own party.
17: We need to actually withhold money from them unless they do it.
16: Why would they do it given that some of this started, and I understand you don't want to play the blame game, but this started at the behest of President Trump, who specifically asked Texas to redraw their maps. They did so, and other states followed, and other states are retaliating, and here we are.
17: I think that we have to appeal to people's better angels of their nature that this is just destroying our country. I think that most people in our nation are sick and tired of this because politicians in safe seats do not listen to the people. You know, I'm in a seat that Donald Trump won. I'm a Democrat.
16: Yeah.
17: Brian is in a seat that Kamala Harris won. He's a Republican. We have to listen to the people. And that's good for America that I'm listening to what's going on.
16: Can I ask you a sensitive question, Mr. Fitzpatrick? I'm aiming this at you as a retired FBI agent. We are told anecdotally that another driver here is fear of violence, fear of political violence. Is that true? That members of Congress, they feel that some of their behavior is actually being dictated by the fear of violence?
15: Well, there certainly is a fear of violence. I don't think that's anything new. I do think it's gotten worse as of late because with the expanded use of social media and connectivity of these various groups, people tend to act out more than they have in the past. So that's always been a risk. Mm. Is that infecting people's behavior? Mm. I mean, I can't say that. You know, it's always in the back of people's minds.
17: And, you know, I want to go back to, you know, the rise of violence is happening because of this division and this us versus them and everybody attacking each other all the time. You know, we've always had bad actors in the world, but it's been fomented because of people pandering to their base, social media rewarding extremism, cable news promoting extreme voices on both sides, and quite frankly, back to the same topic of gerrymandering, is making it worse. And it leads directly to political violence.
16: Tom Suozzi, Democrat from New York. Brian Fitzpatrick, Republican from Pennsylvania, co-chairs of the Problem Solvers Caucus. Thanks for talking to us once again.
15: Thank you.
17: Thank you.
16: Tiny plots full of flowers, herbs, and trees are cropping up in America's cities, often along sidewalks and other public spaces. As NPR's Julie Deffenbrock reports, the small gardens have big environmental benefits.
18: On a street median in Washington, D.C., is one of more than 30 neighborhood tree boxes, pocket gardens, where native plants thrive and create a little oasis in the city.
19: We're in an urban environment.
18: That's John Burnham. He's a retired federal worker and volunteer gardener in D.C.'s Mount Pleasant neighborhood.
19: I brought some mountain mint. which was the plant of the year last year for native plants.
18: Mountain mint, which grows in the Appalachian Mountains, is prolific, says Stella Tarnay.
20: Once you plant it, it's going to spread, but it's one of the best plants that you can plant in your yard if you want to support pollinators.
18: Tarnay is the executive director of Capital Nature, a local nonprofit assisting in the neighborhood effort.
20: When you put in the native plants, they create these wonderful little root systems that

0: standing right now, Burnham says, is an urban heat island, which gets hotter than the surrounding area due to the presence of heat-absorbing materials like asphalt and concrete. Adding greenery can bring down the temperature. Burnham gets to work, planting the mountain mint and watering the garden. The tiny plot contains golden alexander, phlox, and columbine, among other plants that will bloom throughout the year. Tarne says she's amazed what you can invite into a small space like this.
1: This is basically just a hopo remedian on the way to the liquor store for many people. But in this little box, there's so much life that's starting to go on. And we take up so much space in the urban environment, we humans. So why not give over a little spot to the plants and the birds and the bugs and share our environment with them?
0: Kate Brown is an environmental historian at MIT and the author of Tiny Gardens Everywhere. She says many cities have become hotspots for biodiversity.
2: Mostly because these tiny green spaces dotted throughout an urban and suburban territory offer refuge for all kinds of birds and animals and insects that they don't get in the countryside, which is continually being bombed by things like insecticides and pesticides.
0: Back in D.C., Burnham says there's so much that feels out of his control to change the way the world is.
3: Can't we create a little bit of joy in our own neighborhood here? That's the idea.
0: Julie Deppenbrock, NPR News, Washington.
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5: In 2023, Joby Riccio was awarded the John Prine Songwriters Fellowship, a high honor that also came with a performance slot at Newport Folk Festival. Joby talks about what it meant to her, the pressure that comes with being a buzzy new artist, and performs songs from her new album, Face the Feeling, live, next time on an Encore World Cafe.
6: Still ahead for you on Morning Edition, Nebraska softball is hosting postseason games for the first time in more than a decade. A senior-led group is quick to thank head coach Rhonda Revelle and her staff.
7: Her and all the coaches have just meant a lot to this senior class and this whole team. I'll never be able to thank them enough for everything they've done for me.
6: More on the number 4 overall seed Huskers and their journey to the postseason in just a few minutes on Nebraska Public Media. Well, there's weather to talk about. An example of the difference in weather right now is North Platte at 48 degrees and Lincoln at 68 degrees. There's some weather to talk about. Severe weather is possible. Weather models show a possibility of large hail and gusty winds. On a warm day, mid-80s will be the high in the west, 90s in the southwest, the south central, the northeast, and the southeast today.

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0: We're glad you're hanging in there. It's Friday morning, 8:45 Central on Nebraska Public Media. I'm Dale Johnson. Nebraska softball starts its run at the College World Series on Friday. The Huskers are coming off a Big Ten championship and are hosting a regional for the first time since 2013. That's also

0: The last time they went to the World Series. Jackie Ojeda spoke with Aaron Bonderson on the Nebraska Update about the journey for this year's historic Big Red squad.
1: All right, this Nebraska team is currently 46-6 overall, won the Big Ten regular season and tournament titles. How did we all get here?
2: It really started about 3 years ago. Omaha area pitcher and slugger, then named Jordy Ball, transferred back home to Nebraska after winning back-to-back national titles at Oklahoma. A season-ending injury in her first year in Lincoln delayed the hype, but last year she pitched and hit well to lead NU just one win shy of the Women's College World Series. Now with the married name Jordy Fromm this year, her senior campaign has been dominant. She leads the Big Ten in earned run average, the most telling mark of a consistent pitcher, and it's not even close. Fromm has been laser-focused on the season, not delving into recent rumors that she might hold off on going professional.
3: I am all Nebraska softball until I can't be anymore, and we're running out of time, and that's sad. But until I'm done with this team and this program, like, I don't really want to talk or even think about what comes after that.
2: This year, she's also near the top of the conference in batting average and home runs at the plate. All of those numbers combined are why Fromm is a finalist for National Player of the Year. And so she's the engine, the heartbeat, a true leader on the diamond.
1: Fromm's also one of 12 total seniors on this team. That, along with 34 years of experience from head coach Rhonda Ravel, of course, is why you'd have to say this team is loaded with experience this year, right?
2: Absolutely. And now this group can say they've been close to that big stage before, just missing the World Series with a loss to Tennessee in 2025. They really seem dialed in on their goals while also recognizing the emotions that come with playing your final season of college sports. Coach Ravel spoke with the media days before senior day and tried to put into words what this group has meant to the program.
4: I really don't have the right words, but I'll try to give them to you. The way they have represented this program, this community, this university, this athletic department has been impeccable. It's been impeccable for the way they talk with you all, for the way they thank the bus driver when he drops us off, he or she drops us off at all hours of the day and night, to the way they smile at little girls or little boys that want autographs or pictures.
2: Meanwhile, senior utility player Hannah Kamenzen from Valley, Nebraska, also felt the weight of these final moments in a Nebraska uniform right after her coach spoke about the seniors.
5: She's so special to all of us, and I started crying when I was sitting back there. Her and all the coaches have just meant a lot to this senior class and this whole team. I'll never be able to thank them enough for everything they've done for me.
2: So it really does feel like this team has a special bond, and it really shows when you look at the win column.
1: You can really tell how much this means to the entire team this year. But other than that senior leadership, who else is standing out so far?
2: Yeah, a huge reason this team has exceeded last year's is because of freshman Gretna High graduate Alexis Jensen. She's also one of the top pitchers in the Big Ten in terms of strikeouts. Jensen has given Fromm a break from having to pitch as much as she did last season, allowing the senior to focus on hitting more. Also, if you're noticing, many of the standout players grew up in Nebraska, so they know how much this means to the university.
1: And speaking of the significance of this season and milestones and school history, we heard that postseason play then is coming to Lincoln.
2: Right, this is a big deal. Only the top 16 teams host the four-team regionals, while only 8 teams get to host the best 2 out of 3 super regional round. The NCAA moved to this format in 2005, and the Huskers have never hosted a super regional, so being the number 4 overall seed is a big deal for the university and its spring sports, which really seem to be on the rise with track and baseball also doing well this year. For a while, results were uneven on this campus once volleyball season wrapped up each year, but here's Ravel on how the school went through a similar level of success in the 1990s when she first took over the program and how that inspiration can really snowball.
4: What I learned then, and then as I've reflected on it throughout my career, is that momentum begets momentum. If one team's having success, you feel it. We all dine together. You know, we have players that are friends with a lot of players on other teams, and it's exciting. And they say you become who you spend time around. If you spend time around successful teams, successful coaches, successful programs, it's a lot easier to understand the formula.
2: And the Huskers hope to continue that winning formula. You can stream or watch the regional round on ESPN's networks.
1: All right. I'm sure a lot of people will be watching. That's sports reporter Aaron Bonderson giving us the rundown of Nebraska softball's big season this year and the postseason charge ahead. Thanks for being here, Aaron.
2: Of course. Thanks, Jackie.
0: Jackie Rada and Aaron Bonderson out of the Nebraska Public Media Newsroom. It's our state and your stories. This is Nebraska Public Media. 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
6: This is Morning Edition from NPR News. I'm Michelle Martin.
7: And I'm Steve Inskeep in Beijing. For a summit here in China, President Trump brought the CEOs of trillion-dollar companies. This week, we had a look at the economy from a slightly lower altitude at the SEG electronics market in the city of Shenzhen. This market is in a giant building, floor after floor of booths where buyers can find parts for about everything. We went up the escalators with Akwa Zhang, who's one of the sellers.
8: I don't even understand what I'm looking at half the time. There's so many products here.
9: It can be confusing. That's why you need to spend a lot of time, actually, to understand.
7: You can buy a circuit board or computer memory. You can buy cameras or components for cameras, calculators, hair dryers, tiny electric motors, drones. And at the top of each escalator to each floor was another escalator.
8: Oh, my. We can look here at it just going up and up and up.
7: We interviewed several vendors who were conduits for the global economy. They receive goods manufactured in China. Buyers come here to source goods, as they put it. Several sellers said they don't really know where their products go, just that the buyers are of different races. During our visit on Monday, many also didn't know that the presidential summit was about to happen. They were focused on work. But we met one person who knew.
8: What did you say your name was?
10: Jerry.
8: Jerry?
10: Jerry. Tom and Jerry.
8: Tom and Jerry.
7: Jerry Zhang says U.S. policy has affected his business.
8: What do you think about President Trump?
10: Honestly?
8: Sure.
10: Maybe the policy is not so nice, you know.
7: Jerry stood behind a case filled with the innards for an elevator or a smart appliance. His booth was filled with so many cardboard boxes that he hardly had room for himself. He came here after quitting his job as an engineer for Foxconn, the giant manufacturer of iPhones.
10: I used to be working there. Then I quit my job, do my own business.
8: Are you glad you did that?
10: Yeah, because it's happy to talk with others. I can come here. It's more free, you know, freedom.
8: Yeah. How do you feel about the economy right now?
10: I think not good. I think not good.
8: Why is that?
10: Big pressure for young people, you know. You know, because of the war between U.S. and China, I think.
7: He says the U.S. pressured some global companies to move factory jobs out of Shenzhen to South or Southeast Asia.
10: The policy, U.S. pushed them, move the production from China to Vietnam, India, something.
8: And that's hurting young people?
10: Yeah, it's not easy to get a good job than before.
7: In thinking about the presidential summit, Jerry Zhang expressed a hope for fewer limits on U.S. technology.
10: We cannot buy things from, something from American before, you know, especially for some components, and the tax increased so much.
8: So there's tariffs, and also the U.S. export controls that forbid something.
10: Yeah, because some components we cannot buy it anymore, you know.
7: Jerry Zhang described his day. He often works 12 hours. He does know where his products go, because he stays up late to field calls from South America. He's a tiny part of the global economy, and he'd like for it to work just a little more efficiently so he can pay his mortgage.
6: Real estate industry data show it's becoming more common for at least three generations to live together. NPR's Stephen Basaha reports that's also changing the houses they live in.
11: Two big reasons to share one roof: sharing the mortgage and sharing childcare. Andrea Wolverton tried doing both on her own in 2023 after she separated from her husband.
12: It was hard to, you know, pay all the bills, pay my mortgage, all those things, and be able to just feel like I could be present for my kid and everything.
11: Wolverton was working 12-hour shifts as a nurse. So she moved into her parents' home in the Portland suburbs with her then 3-year-old son, Theo.
12: My parents, for all intents and purposes, acted as his second parents.
11: They handled bedtime, preschool drop-off, pickup, and also cooked. Wolverton paid rent, which helps speed up her parents' retirement timeline.
12: This makes so much sense. Like, why don't more people do it?
11: The thing is, more people are doing it, according to new data from Realtor.com. Just looking at owner-occupied homes, 4 million of those homes had at least a parent, a kid, and a grandparent under one roof in 2024.
13: We see that there are more multi-generational households in the U.S.
11: Hannah Jones is a senior economic research analyst at Realtor.com.
13: And also we see that multi-generational listings are becoming more popular.
11: And that's what's new here. The idea of cramming multiple generations into one house has always been a thing and still is. But now there are more of these houses built to fit more people with more privacy. Listings for these properties get about 14% more page views than the typical home. These listings are also most common in Western states.
13: Especially high in the coast in general, but especially in California. So, you know, where housing costs are really high.
11: Now, housing prices are high just about everywhere. The median sales price for a home these days is about $400,000, more than the typical household can afford. So some families are still cramming into homes without the extra privacy.
13: More families are choosing to do this, not in the luxury additional dwelling unit way, but in the way of just having more members in the household.
11: But if you can afford one of these specially designed homes, what do you get?
14: We like to refer to it as a home within a home.
11: Jeremy Parness is a regional president at Lennar, one of the country's largest home builders. He says that second home, hidden in the first one, often comes with its own private entrance, living room, kitchenette,
14: as well as a washer and dryer.
11: These features cost home builders more to add, and home buyers are willing to pay more to get them. Realtor.com found these homes sell for about 22% more per square foot. They get even pricier in the South and Midwest, where there just aren't as many of these homes compared to the West Coast. Parness says even if these homes are more expensive, there are generally more people sharing the mortgage, which makes it more affordable for everyone.
14: I like to say two homes, one payment. That's the way to think about it. Two homes and one payment.
11: Andrea Wolverton slept in a private studio her parents finished above the garage before she moved back in. And a few months ago, Wolverton was able to make another big move.
12: So I moved out of my parents and me and my son and my partner moved in together, which has been amazing.
11: She's renting, and when she does eventually buy, she wants enough room for her parents to be able to live with her.
12: Extra space for somebody else to be here would be huge.
11: Just like her parents welcomed her back into their home, Wolverton says she'd be happy for her parents to live in hers. Stephen Masaha, NPR News.
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15: 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At 10 Central is NPR's 1A with host Jen White, in conversation about today's most important issues. 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

0: We conducted our own internal review just to ensure that there was no interference, there was no involvement with city staff or city finances or city decision making, and so we were able to clear that at that time.
1: A hearing has not yet been scheduled for Wong to formally enter a guilty plea, but she has apologized through her lawyers, saying she's sorry for the mistakes she made before she was elected. Vanessa Romo, NPR News.
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3: I'm Maria Hinojosa. Next time on Latino USA, I speak with Pulitzer Prize-winning journalist Caitlin Dickerson of The Atlantic. She breaks down the latest news about the conditions children held in detention are facing and why some mixed-status families are choosing to leave. That's next time on Latino USA.

0: most remote continent holds a certain allure for intrepid travelers. For one French horn player from New York, the motivation to journey to Antarctica came in the form of musical inspiration.
1: I was all alone on the deck because it was so cold outside, but I was so excited to capture these sounds that I stayed out there for hours.
0: Hear that story next time on The World.
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6: Good morning. I'm Steve Inskeep in Beijing. A state dinner here Thursday was meant to honor President Trump and to satisfy his taste buds. President Xi Jinping's staff served Peking duck, China's national dish, but Trump likes beef, so the dinner also included ribs. Last time Trump visited, they served stewed beef. Beijing also has a restaurant Trump famously loves, McDonald's, but we have no reported sightings of the presidential limousine in the drive-thru. It's Morning Edition.
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5: 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I'm Michelle Martin.
6: I'm Steve Inskeep.
8: And I'm Ian Martinez. Kentucky Derby winner Golden Tembo is skipping the Preakness Stakes tomorrow and will instead wait until June to run the Belmont Stakes. This is the third Derby winner in 5 years to skip the second leg of the coveted Triple Crown. Byron King, an editor with Bloodhorse, a news publication which covers thoroughbred breeding and racing, is here to break it down. He joins us from Louisville, Kentucky. So, Byron, what did Golden Tempo's trainer, Cherie DeVos, say about skipping the Preakness?
9: Well, one of the challenges of the whole Triple Crown series is the timing of it. So it's 2 weeks from the Kentucky Derby to the Preakness, and then 3 weeks to the final leg of the series, the Belmont. And for a lot of modern-day thoroughbreds, that time frame of 2 weeks rest is less than what a lot of trainers prefer. And she

0: looked at her horse for a few days, analyzed how he came out of the race, and felt that it was in his best interest to sit out.
1: But wouldn't winning a Triple Crown make a horse a lot more valuable when it comes to breeding later?
0: It does. In fact, the two current Triple Crown winners that are at stud, Justify and also American Pharoah, these horses are worth, you know, tens of millions of dollars. But they can also become quite valuable winning two legs of the Triple Crown, too. So I think that, you know, they have to weigh that balance.
1: How much of this, though, Byron, do you think it's about seeing these horses as investments?
0: I don't see it that way. In fact, if anything, the whole industry is very focused on equine welfare. One of the things now is there's very little race day medication. So in the old days, they might have been able to get some non-steroidal anti-inflammatories to help kind of take away some of the aches and pains from one race to the next. But now these horses have such strict protocols in terms of they're going to post without those kind of medications and things that people are making sure that that horse is feeling his best and up to top condition on race day.
1: Byron, what do you think is the right balance then between keeping horses healthy and maintaining fan interest? I mean, it's an attention economy right now.
0: It is. I mean, the Derby had 20 million people watching on television. It was the most viewed Derby in recorded history, according to NBC. And so what happens, you know, you have the first female trainer in the Derby's history to win the race with Golden Tempo. People are so excited. They're eager to see this horse run back, and he's not running. So it leaves a, you know, an incomplete feeling with folks. Now, if you stretched it out, let's say to a month between races, which some people are proposing, that could allow those horses to compete more regularly in all three legs, but it comes with a trade-off of maintaining public interest, as you mentioned. Plus, in these communities where these races are held, they're quite often accustomed and used to having the event on a certain day. I think you're going to see some changes to the series because while it's an important three legs together, you know, I think of it in like almost like golf terms, you know, with the majors. If, you know, Rory McIlroy and Scottie Scheffler were skipping key majors because the timing didn't work out, I think we would lose more fans than tinkering with the history.
1: That is Blood Horses' Byron King. Byron, thanks a lot.
0: My pleasure.
1: This is Morning Edition from NPR News. Our theme music was inspired by B.J. Lederman. I'm E. Martinez.
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4: 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Trade and Taiwan were on the agenda. What came of the high-stakes visit? Also, Iran ceasefire talks remain stalled, and new intel says the Iran military is far stronger than the Trump administration claims. We round up the biggest stories of the week next time on 1A.
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6: On the next Fresh Air, we remember Pulitzer Prize-winning journalist Philip Caputo. He wrote the acclaimed 1977 memoir, A Rumor of War, about leading a Marine platoon in the Vietnam War. 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

0: The most remote continent holds a certain allure for intrepid travelers. For one French horn player from New York, the motivation to journey to Antarctica came in the form of musical inspiration.
1: I was all alone on the deck because it was so cold outside, but I was so excited to capture these sounds that I stayed out there for hours.
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3: Some 50,000 American troops are currently deployed across the Middle East. 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

0: 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Climate change can be a scary topic for kids.
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3: On the next Fresh Air, we remember Pulitzer Prize-winning journalist Philip Caputo. He wrote the acclaimed 1977 memoir, A Rumor of War, about leading a Marine platoon in the Vietnam War. And we listen to our 1985 interview with Sir David Attenborough. 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
4: In an effort to broaden the diversity of their student body, colleges are trying to recruit rural students from across the country. For some students, the move is a bit of an adjustment.
5: They know, like, oh my God, like, oh, this is like a titration machine, or like, oh, and like my school has like one test tube that we all share. 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
7: Welcome back. It's the International Roundup here on 1A. More on our conversation in just a moment. But first, a heads up about Monday's show. What if the next cyber attack targeting you or a friend or an employer doesn't arrive as a suspicious email, but as a perfectly normal Zoom call? Next time on 1A, our Cyber Monday series continues with a look at the new world of social engineering. 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And we want to hear from you. 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Call us 855-236-1A1A. 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Or leave us a message using our app, 1A Vox Pop, and we'll talk more with you on Monday. Asma Khalid is here, co-host of the Global Story podcast from the BBC. Joyce Karam is here as well, editor-in-chief of All Monitor. And Vera Bergen-Gruen, national security reporter at the Wall Street Journal. Well, we talk about the proposals, the rejected proposals,

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1: Jake Gallen was a rising star in the world of crypto. 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

0: Ian Cooley. Today, we remember Philip Caputo, who wrote an acclaimed and unflinching memoir about leading a Marine platoon during the Vietnam War. It taught him a painful truth.
1: When I was in Vietnam, I had discovered that I had a capacity to be violent and dark in my actions in a way that totally shocked me.
0: He went on to become a Pulitzer Prize-winning journalist. Also, celebrated naturalist and nature documentarian Sir David Attenborough, he turned 100 this month. What do you do when a wild animal comes after you?
2: All I know is that when the rhinoceros charges, you find yourself 12 foot up a tree that has no branches beneath you, and you can't imagine how you got there.
0: And John Powers reviews the new film, The Wizard of the Kremlin. First, the news.
3: Live from NPR News, I'm Lakshmi Singh. President Trump's heading back to the Washington, D.C. area aboard Air Force One, capping a state visit to China. The leaders of the world's two biggest economies talk trade, including three major items the U.S. wants to sell: beans, beef, and Boeing aircraft. NPR's Tamara Keith reports on whether China's committed to buying.
4: We haven't seen anything in writing yet, but administration officials and President Trump have been making the rounds doing interviews, and the picture is coming together. And there's been some movement to allow U.S. beef producers to resume exports to China. And President Trump, in an interview with Sean Hannity on Fox News, said China would be buying lots of soybeans and Boeing aircraft.
3: Trump says he and she also spoke at length about the U.S. war with Iran, a key trade partner to China. Both agreed Iran should reopen the Strait of Hormuz and should not have a nuclear weapon. However, it does not appear Trump has secured China's commitment to press Iran to deliver on either demand. The death toll in Ukraine has risen to at least 24 people following Russia's latest barrage of missile and drone strikes. He's targeted the capital and other areas. NPR's Joanna Kakissis has more.
5: The Russian strikes turned a nine-story apartment building into rubble. Ukrainian President Volodymyr Zelensky left flowers there for those killed. He said in a video address that Russia bombed Ukraine virtually nonstop for 2 days to exhaust Ukraine's air defenses. We must find countermeasures for such attacks as soon as possible, Zelensky said. In 48 hours, Russia used more than 1,500 drones and 56 missiles in the strikes. Zelensky said Ukraine was able to intercept 94% of the drones and 73% of the missiles. He said the number one priority is securing air defense that can take down more missiles. Joanna Kakissis, NPR News, Kyiv.
3: CIA Director John Ratcliffe made a surprise visit to Cuba yesterday and delivered a stern message from President Trump. It's coming at a time when Cuba says it's out of fuel and suffering massive power blackouts. Here's NPR's Greg Myrie.
6: Director Ratcliffe's trip wasn't announced in advance, but the spy agency said afterward that he met the head of Cuba's intelligence services and the interior minister. A CIA official, speaking on condition of anonymity, said Ratcliffe traveled to the island to present Trump's position. The official said, quote, "The United States is prepared to seriously engage on economic and security issues, but only if Cuba makes fundamental changes." Trump has threatened on several occasions to take some unspecified action against Cuba. Cuba is suffering a debilitating energy crisis. The government says the country is out of oil, causing power blackouts of 20 hours or more per day.
3: That's Greg Myrie reporting. It's NPR. Immigrant rights advocates in Minnesota say the Trump administration's surge of federal officers in Minneapolis led to a spike in donations to community support groups. However, now they say the money's dried up since the surge ended. NPR's Sergio Martinez Beltran has details.
7: In April, eviction filings in Minneapolis spiked 26% in comparison to April of last year. That's according to Homeline, a tenant advocacy group. Alexandria Guzman Gomez has been helping migrants with housing. She started a rent relief effort in Minneapolis in January that has paid over $1.5 million in rent. But as of lately, community members are not donating as much.
8: I think a lot of people are just burnt out. They're burnt out. They don't have the time. They also don't have the money anymore.
7: Food and gas have gotten pricier, and volunteers as well as donors have lives to return to. They hope others will step up. Sergio Martinez Beltran, NPR News, Minneapolis.
3: A deadline's approaching to avert a strike on the Long Island Railroad, North America's busiest commuter railroad. The LIRR serves New York City's eastern suburbs. It transports roughly a 250,000 customers each weekday. It has been unable to reach an agreement with union officials representing locomotive engineers, signalmen, and other train employees. Both sides have until 12:01 a.m. Saturday to reach a labor contract agreement. If not, union workers could strike or be locked out by management. I'm Lakshmi Singh, NPR News.
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0: This is Fresh Air. I'm David Bean Cooley. One of the most unflinching and acclaimed memoirs of the Vietnam War was about a young lieutenant, one of the first Americans to fight in the war, leading a Marine platoon through the jungle. A Rumor of War was written by Philip Caputo, who died last week at the age of 84. In reviewing the book in 1977, John Gregory Dunn described it as, quote, "heartbreaking, terrifying, and enraging. It belongs to the literature of men at war," unquote. The book became a bestseller and was adapted into a TV miniseries. After the war, Caputo became a journalist and was part of the Chicago Tribune Pulitzer Prize-winning team that uncovered violations of voting procedures in a March 1972 primary. While a foreign correspondent in Lebanon during their civil war, he was captured by Palestinian militants and held for a week. Later, in another incident, he was shot multiple times by a different group of militants in Beirut. He returned to the States, and during convalescence for his injuries, he wrote A Rumor of War. Caputo went on to write two other memoirs, 10 novels, 2 short story collections, and 4 works of nonfiction. His love of adventure is detailed in an obituary on his website, which reads, quote, "Caputo caught a leviathan-sized marlin off Cuba's shores, hunted big game in Africa, roughed it in Australia's outback, cast fly lines in the world's oceans and streams from Alaska to New England, and read books as voraciously as he wrote them." We're going to listen to Terry's 2005 interview with Philip Caputo. At the time, he had written the novel Acts of Faith, set in war-torn Sudan, about aid workers and missionaries there.
1: You've been in war zones as a Marine and as a journalist. Can you talk a little bit about the difference between being there as a fighter and being there as somebody just covering the fighting?
2: Well, probably the major difference is that the war correspondent can get out of there almost whenever he chooses, or she chooses. The soldier is stuck there, is under orders, and there's no return ticket. There's no going back to the hotel in another day or two or three. The soldier has to confront that situation constantly, under orders, often against his or her own will. And also, the journalist generally has some kind of picture of what's going on, a big picture of what's happening. Quite often, if you're an enlisted soldier or even a junior officer, say on the level of a lieutenant or a captain, all you know about what's going on is what's going on directly in front of you. And this can often give you a certain sense or feeling of powerlessness, no control over your fate or your destiny, that, say, somebody like the war correspondent can maintain that sense, although it may be an illusion, even on the war correspondent's part.
1: Did you respect war correspondents when you were fighting in Vietnam, or did you see them as like guys with pens and cameras who were onlookers?
2: I think I was agnostic about them. I mean, I didn't particularly dislike them. I always remember feeling, and I think there were probably in 4 operations I was on that there were journalists along, either TV or print journalists. I could never figure out why they were there. It seemed just peculiar to me. It seemed very odd, and sometimes I got a little annoyed with them because I would be, especially if they were with the unit that I was with or that I was in command of, which in this case was a rifle platoon, I would feel somewhat responsible for them and for their safety, and that would be a distraction to me. But in general, you might say I could have taken them or left them.
1: You know, as we were saying, your new novel, Acts of Faith, which is about aid workers and missionaries in Sudan, is in part about how idealistic motives can become really changed once you're in a foreign war where you don't really understand the culture. You wrote in your memoir about fighting in Vietnam, A Rumor of War, "War is always attractive to young men who know nothing about it, but we had also been seduced into uniform by Kennedy's challenge to ask what you can do for your country and by the missionary idealism he had awakened in us. I guess I'm wondering if fighting in Vietnam made you skeptical of idealism.
2: Oh, yes, it did. I'll just freely admit that, and like a lot of people my age, I was indelibly marked by that experience and by that era. Yes, I'm profoundly skeptical of idealism, profoundly skeptical about government pronouncements, profoundly skeptical about the honesty and integrity of our elected officials, profoundly skeptical about what generals and military leaders tell us is happening as opposed to what may really be happening. I would not want to speak for the entire baby boom generation. I forgot how many millions of people that is. But I think a significant number of people in that age group think that way. And as a result of what happened in Vietnam and in the 60s. And I can't, there's no sense in my trying to pretend somehow that that didn't happen to me, because it did.
1: You know, it's interesting. You managed to, as you've pointed out in your writing, you managed to get through your tour of duty in Vietnam without any wounds. But then as a journalist covering Beirut, you were shot several times in one episode. What happened to you?
2: Well, it's one of those proverbial long stories that I will endeavor to make short. I was covering the Lebanese Civil War. I was the Chicago Tribune's Middle East correspondent based in Beirut. I was filing a story to the paper when the building I was in came under heavy machine gun fire. I then exited the building, ran into some Muslim militiamen from some strange street militia that was active in Beirut at that time. They tried to take my press card away from me. The press card was very precious to us, as that without it, you could get killed fairly easily. And I remember I grabbed it from one of these guys that was trying to take it from me. And I put it back in my wallet, and they said, "All right, you know, get out of here, go." And as I was walking away, they started to open fire at me, open fire on me, and hit me in the ankle, in my left ankle. Hit me in the left leg. I got hit superficially in the head, the back, the shoulders, but just by, I'll say, superficial shrapnel wounds. Fortunately, these were Muslim militiamen, and I was right near a street controlled by Christians, because that was a sectarian war, or at least in part a sectarian war. And although I was down, because of the wounds in my legs, I couldn't walk. I was able to crawl, and I crawled onto this Christian-controlled street, and probably I just owe my life to that, because I think had they not been afraid to pursue me, they would have, and that would have been the end of me.
1: You're a writer. You use your imagination all the time, and I'm sure during the war in Vietnam, you must have imagined what it would have been like to be shot or injured there. How did actually getting shot compare to what you'd always imagined it would feel like?
2: I suppose I used to wonder, like anybody who's been in there, will it hurt? Even if it is an instantly fatal wound, like, say, one to the brain. I remember I used to think sometimes in Vietnam, especially if I'd seen comrades who were killed, if they felt somehow in that last flashing instant of their life, some enormous amount of pain was compressed. Well, as I discovered, is that you actually don't feel a thing. The impact is so stunning from a high velocity bullet that something happens to your system, and I didn't feel any pain. In fact, for probably 2 or 3 hours after I was shot.
1: By then, were you in a medical setting?
2: Yeah, I was in a hospital by then.
1: Mm-hmm. You did some of your recovery back at your parents' house, the house you grew up in, and you've said that you wrote some of A Rumor of War, your Vietnam memoir, in the bedroom that you grew up in. And when I read that, I thought, wow, that's so weird. Because, I mean, a lot of people I know feel or used to feel that if they went, that when they went back to the bedroom that they grew up in after they were an adult, they'd feel like a child again. You know, that you see that same furniture, stuff that's still on the wall.
2: Yeah.
1: Your parents are there, and somehow, you know, you're kind of a kid again. But what was it like for you to be in that kind of setting at writing this, this really complicated memoir of war?
2: Well, I think considering that I was then confined either to a wheelchair or to crutches, that I was almost naturally in a childlike situation. I mean, I had my wife and two kids with me. So we were all living in the same house. It was almost like one of those old immigrant families. It was so intensely boring, you know, to be confined to a wheelchair in a rather ordinary suburb of Chicago that, as a matter of fact, oddly enough, writing that book gave me some focus, a purpose in life, was also partly an antidote to this intense boredom. I mean, I think I would have either been perhaps reading some of the time, but probably most of the time would have been sitting in that wheelchair or in a chair with my legs up and cast, watching TV.
0: Journalist Philip Caputo talking with Terry Gross in 2005. He died last week at the age of 84. We'll hear more after a break. This is Fresh Air.

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0: From Futuro Media and PRX, it's Latino USA. I'm Maria Hinojosa. Today, a conversation with Pulitzer Prize-winning journalist Caitlin Dickerson about immigrant mixed-status families turning their back on the country they've called home.
1: Who does their choice to leave the United States actually benefit? What are the collateral consequences that we're not thinking about in this historic moment that we're living through?
0: And with the legal fight against abortion pills back in the news, we trace a network of Brazilian women who discovered a method to have safe abortions around the world.
2: For people who were pregnant and did not want to be, Cytotec's side effect was a solution.
0: All this coming up on Latino USA. Stay with us. No te vayas.
3: Lakshmi Singh. President Trump is returning to the U.S. after completing his state visit to China. Chinese leader Xi Jinping touted Trump's trip as a historic and landmark visit. Trump was the last American president to travel to China. NPR's Jennifer Pack reports that visit was almost 9 years ago.
4: President Xi says China and the U.S. have set a new vision for, quote, a constructive relationship of strategic stability. That refers to President Trump's narrative of great power competition since his first term, according to Wu Xingbo, a leading American studies scholar at Shanghai's Fudan University. He says President Xi and Trump are now setting a new direction, a wish.
5: Both want to have a stable, predictable, and more cooperative relations.
4: He says China sees meetings between leaders as a way to set parameters for further discussions, which is why China has not confirmed any specific deals made yet. Jennifer Pak, NPR News, Beijing.
3: Well, the U.S. and China are competing to advance artificial intelligence. The Trump administration's approach to AI has long been to prioritize innovation. But NPR's Deepa Shivaram says there are signs of a shift to AI safety.
6: Trump and administration officials have been starting to talk more about AI safety for the first time. This comes in part after AI company Anthropic sounded the alarm about its latest model Mythos due to cybersecurity concerns. That sent off a wave of concern about the potential dangers around new AI models. In interviews, administration officials have started to use words they haven't used before, like safety. That was surprising to Kyle Chan, a fellow at the Brookings Institution.
7: It's a dramatic reversal from just a year ago when you could hardly say the word safety in Trump circles.
6: But it's not yet clear if the Trump White House is planning to change anything when it comes to AI regulations. Even if they did, it would likely be small. Any actual regulations would have to come from Congress. Deepa Shivaram, NPR News.
3: Patients will still have access to the abortion pill mifepristone through telemedicine while a dispute over it plays out in the lower courts. Nearly 4 years after the U.S. Supreme Court struck down the 1973 landmark ruling that legalized access to abortion, yesterday the conservative-dominated court decided to preserve telemedicine access to the abortion pill. Here's NPR's Selena Simmons-Steffen.
8: They granted an emergency request from two drug makers to put a hold on an appeals court order that would have put new restrictions on access to mifepristone. Specifically, it would have required patients to go in person to a clinic or a doctor's office to receive the medication. So the justices have issued a stay pending appeal in the case so telemedicine access can continue as it has been while this case plays out in the lower courts.
3: That's NPR's Selena Simmons-Steffen reporting. You're listening to NPR News. As the U.S. pursues an end to its war with Iran, the FBI says it is offering a $200,000 reward for information leading to the capture and prosecution of a former Air Force counterintelligence specialist who they say has defected to Iran. In a statement, the agency says it's after Monica Elfrida Witt, a 47-year-old charged with sharing classified information with Tehran. The FBI says the suspect was indicted by a federal grand jury in 2019. Today caps an end of an era at the Federal Reserve. This was Jerome Powell's last day as Fed chair after 8 years in the post. He's succeeded by Kevin Warsh, who was confirmed this week by the Senate. Researchers say they have discovered a new dinosaur species in Thailand. NPR's James Dubek says It's the largest dinosaur ever found in Southeast Asia.
9: The dinosaur would have been about 90 feet long and weighed about 30 tons. It was a sauropod, a type of dinosaur that eats plants and has a long neck and tail. The researchers called it Nagatitan, named after a mythical serpent creature that's worshipped in Southeast Asia. Nagatitan lived between 100 to 120 million years ago. It gives clues about how dinosaurs got even bigger later on. Here's researcher Titiwut Setapaneksakul.
10: Nagatitan essentially represents that kind of on-ramp towards that kind of supersizing.
9: It is the 14th named dinosaur discovered in Thailand, and experts are excited about the expanding fossil record from the region. James Dubek, NPR News.
3: This is NPR.
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0: Welcome to Latino USA. I'm Maria Hinojosa. And before we start, a quick warning. Today's show has some descriptions of violence against women, so please take care. It is springtime in New York City. It's April 14th, and I'm in a studio near Times Square, and I'm here to meet up with journalist Caitlin Dickerson. We're going to be talking about some of her latest reporting about the increasing attacks on immigrants under Donald Trump. And our conversation feels more urgent than ever on this particular day because an alarming news story dropped.
12: The death of a Mexican man in ICE custody is raising questions about the conditions in immigration detention centers. In a notification to lawmakers, ICE says 49-year-old Alejandro Cabrera Clemente was found unresponsive last Wednesday at Wynn Correctional Center in Louisiana.
0: Alejandro was the 47th person to die in immigrant detention in 15 months under the second Trump administration. And just this year alone, at least 17 people have died. That is the highest number of deaths in more than 20 years. The consequences of Trump's escalating policies is exactly the kind of work that Caitlin covers as a staff writer at The Atlantic. She's been reporting on the issue since the Obama years, and she's one of the leading voices on immigration reporting today. And that work earned her a Pulitzer in 2023.
13: The numbers are startling. We haven't seen deaths this frequently, and the information that we're getting about the deaths feels very murky.
0: About 70,000 people are detained in ICE facilities across the United States right now. That's more than any time in U.S. history. And makeshift facilities are being built at record-breaking numbers.
13: And I guess I'm not surprised that we're seeing these high numbers of health and safety incidents and deaths because of just how quickly the correctional system has expanded. And in fact, wouldn't be surprised if it continues.
0: For this story, reporter Caitlin Dickerson helps break down the conditions children are facing in immigrant detention. We're going to talk about why some mixed-status families are choosing to leave the United States and why she believes the average person can actually do more to fight back. From raids to detention to deportation, there's a lot of data out there about what the Trump administration's crackdown actually looks like. The Trump administration has also repeatedly touted claims that nearly 2 million people have decided to leave the country and quote unquote self-deport. But Trump has not backed up this claim, and experts agree that these numbers are probably highly exaggerated. What is true is that some people have chosen to leave on their own terms. And that is where I'm going to start my conversation with Caitlin, because she recently published an essay in The Atlantic profiling a family with mixed immigration status and how they're navigating this tough decision as to whether to stay or go.
13: So my story with the Cruz family goes way back because I first met them in 2016. I was at the New York Times. Trump had just been elected a couple of months earlier, and I was really curious about what mixed status families were going to do.
0: The father, Irby, is from Oaxaca, Mexico, and he's lived in the United States, in New York, in Harlem, for about 25 years without legal status. Irby married Rachel, a U.S. citizen who grew up in Philadelphia in 2009, and they have two daughters, Anna and Sarah.
13: I went to their house one night for dinner, and I met Irby in person, who was also just immediately someone who stood out to me. He's got a kind of poetic way of describing his circumstances, and the situation was immediately so complex and so clear. This was somebody who did everything they could to try to get right by the American immigration system and just again and again got doors slammed in his face. So I walked with them through this process of determining 10 years ago what to do, and ultimately they ended up staying. We stayed in touch, but Rachel in particular had made a point to reach out to me when the Biden administration announced this program, Keeping Families Together, in the summer of 2024, saying, hey, Caitlin, it looks like Irby might finally get legal status after all these years. And then just a few months later, I got another message. Actually, we're leaving.
0: They decided to move to Oaxaca, the place Irby left more than 25 years ago, a place Rachel, his wife, and their two daughters had never even visited. Can you walk us through what led them to finally say, we gotta go?
13: And they made this decision in November, right after Trump was elected. And so people told them that they were overreacting and they should calm down, you know, that New York is a sanctuary city, that Irby has an American citizen spouse. A lot of people think wrongly that that automatically qualifies you for some sort of protection. There are more than 4 million American citizens and permanent residents who have a spouse without status and have no way of gaining one. So living in New York, just being so well established in the community, being homeowners, Irby was an institution at this Upper West Side bistro where he'd worked for more than a decade. Rachel was so deeply ensconced in the New York City public school system. And the girls, Anna and Sada, they're complicated because they are such proud New Yorkers, but they also love their dad. And when they understood how serious the risk was that he was facing, they were all in.
0: I'm thinking about actually the social impact that their departure is having here in New York. What's the kind of social impact here on the U.S. side?
13: So where to begin? Rachel and Irby had a lot of friends and had a lot of goodbyes to say that were really painful. I know for Rachel, she's not somebody who tends towards self-pity, as I think you can read in the story. She almost never feels bad for herself because in this situation, she knows she can come back and she can catch up with people. And really, Irby is the one who may never come back to the United States, who may never get to see his colleagues at the restaurant where he worked ever again, his neighbors in the community that he was close with. And Rachel's parents have really, really struggled. This is a really close family, but they, on the very early side, were very supportive of the choice because they knew it wouldn't be worth it to basically sit and wait for something terrible to happen.
0: Which would be another kind of trauma.
13: Exactly. ICE coming for Irby, whether it was at work, in front of the girls, it was going to be traumatic for everybody, and then land Irby in this immigration detention system, which is increasingly unsafe.
0: So they are now in Oaxaca. The family is together. So tell us a little bit about how they are doing right about now.
13: Crossing borders, it transforms you permanently. And I think people have no choice but to try to establish a new identity and a new place where they fit if they're forced to move home or if they're forced to move for the first time, which is the case for Rachel and the girls. I think for Irby, the transition is really specifically challenging because this is a man who's in his 40s, who spent his entire adult life in the United States. And now Irby is going back to Mexico where he had a lot of relatives, but even they feel like they don't know him. His relatives said to me, we never thought we were going to see him again. We mourned him as if he had experienced a kind of death. He feels ill-equipped to be that support that he's been. And so he really feels like he's starting over from square one, stumbling a lot and having to do it in front of Rachel and the girls, which is really hard. So it's going to be a long process.
14: And so the question, Caitlin, is when you have readers taking in the Cruz story, what is it that we need to understand about this moment in American history?
13: I wanted people to think about what we're losing. The debate around immigration is so often about people who want to come to the United States and should we let them come in? And so I think a question that the Cruz family story raises for me is, who does their choice to leave the United States actually benefit? What are the collateral consequences that we're not thinking about in this historic moment that we're living through? The ones that aren't as visible or aren't necessarily as dramatic. You know, he didn't have his car window smashed. He wasn't dragged on the ground or thrown into a detention center. But his loss and his family's loss is still a really significant one. Does that serve us as a country?
14: Coming up on Latino USA, we talk about Caitlin's recent reporting on the abuses that are happening at facilities like Dilley in Texas.
13: What reporters have found in looking at 911 logs and reviewing internal ICE records is that lots of kids are not getting the emergency medical care that they need until way too late, which can be really, really dangerous.
14: Stay with us. No te vayas.
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1: It's Latino USA. I'm Maria Hinojosa. I'm going to continue my conversation now with Pulitzer Prize winner Caitlin Dickerson. And we're going to talk now about the conditions inside the Dilley Family Immigration Detention Center in Texas. This is a place where children and families are held. Children just like little Liam Conejo Ramos. You might remember an image of Liam that went viral. The five-year-old was standing outside in the snowy, frigid weather in Minnesota. He was wearing that famous blue bunny hat after his father had been detained by ICE. Then there was another photo that was released of Liam.
2: When I saw the photo of Liam, I think it was just a week after he'd arrived at Dilley. He was in this lethargic state, kind of half awake, half asleep. His mom said, he told reporters that he wasn't eating, that he'd been vomiting. It was the look of a child that I've seen many, many times in detention facilities. So I think I was experiencing this dissonance where so many people became invested in Liam's story after they saw the first picture of him looking scared, but looking bright-eyed and healthy outside of his house when he was detained, and then could not believe this transformation. He's in this facility that's in a remote plot of land in the hot Texas. It's in both a desert and a floodplain, believe it or not. So it's a really inhospitable environment. And ironically, Dilley was opened and intended to kind of be a humane alternative to past failed experiments with family detention. It opened in 2014 under the Obama administration, but consistently again and again since then, we've seen in ICE's own accountability offices have found many issues there with regard to the availability of healthcare, with the consistency and the quality of the food, the drinking water. And then too, I think part of what we could see in that picture of Liam was also emotionally what goes on for a child in detention. And it's the shock. I mean, there are lots of child welfare experts, some who've been employed by the government, who've analyzed these facilities and found that there really is no way to detain a child without harming them.
1: And this is a detention center for children. And also underscoring, it was opened under the Obama administration. Biden closes Dilley, but then Trump pretty much immediately opens it. What is different in terms of what's happening at Dilley now?
2: A lot of the issues that we're talking about at Dilley right now are longstanding issues. I think some newer or exacerbated phenomena that have stuck out to me are, it seems like the staff, and this may have to do with the rapid turnover, staff don't seem to be responding as quickly when kids are having medical emergencies. So you have a lot of sick kids in this facility. We're talking about an environment with people from all over the country stuffed together in one place, and overnight, basically, kids become sick when they get to Dilley. That's expected. But how does the staff respond? What reporters have found in looking at 911 logs and reviewing internal ICE records is that lots of kids are not getting the emergency medical care that they need until way too late, which can be really, really dangerous. Another is the length of time that people are spending inside of Dilley. Because of a longstanding federal court case, families were only supposed to be detained at Dilley for 20 days maximum. And that was a court's way of trying to minimize harm to children who are detained there. Even though that ruling is still in place, the Trump administration has been fighting it in court and not following it at the same time. So when I published my story, I think the average length of time in Dilley was more than 50 days, may have even been 60 days. And there was a family that had been in there for about 5 months. And the hope of the Trump administration was to be able to detain more and more children and for unlimited lengths of time. That's the goal that they're working toward.
1: The children are being detained in our country without due process. So this is what you wrote. You said, detained children experience more stress than their bodies can handle and are profoundly destabilized by seeing their parents' fear and helplessness. And I'm wondering what you think or what you hope that people really understand about these detention facilities.
2: I think one thing that's important to remember, this facility is run by a private prison company. So what they do is prisons. And those are the types of conditions that you can expect. Dili is interesting in that, as I mentioned, it was meant to be and kind of billed as a humane alternative for housing children. And so it has these amenities that on their face look kind of impressive. You know, there's the hair salon where kids can go and get their hair cut. When I visited at one point, they were offering a Zumba class for mothers. There's a daycare where you can drop your child off in 2-hour increments. If you have a meeting with your lawyer or you have a court date, these amenities on their face seem like, oh, wow, this isn't a normal detention center or jail. And yet, when I got there, you could immediately see that families were walking around looking almost sedated. It's so hot for one thing. It's immediately kind of dehydrating to be on the facility's campus at all. And the water, they say, smells like chlorine. People talk about mold in places where they go to get water, to fill up glasses or water bottles. And so people are scared to drink the water. Women are scared to make formula for their babies. It's a detention center that's kind of disguised as something else, and which everyone there can feel. I mean, there are correctional officers who are patrolling it constantly. They leave the lights on in the rooms where the families sleep 24/7. There's a mother I interviewed for a story who told me that her kid would throw up every time they would walk just outside the dining hall at the thought of entering. And I also interviewed a Dili employee who'd recently quit his job for my most recent story, who said that every day they were cleaning up vomit in the dining hall. That weighed on him so much that he ended up quitting his job. So it's a very, very heavy environment, which again, I think just underscores the conclusion that was originally reached by DHS under the Obama administration. They put together this panel of experts who was supposed to recommend ways to improve the detention system. And they just came back and said, we can't do this. There is no way to humanely detain kids. And yet 10 years later, here we are.
1: So a lot of times, Caitlin, when people hear our reporting, it feels too overwhelming. So what do you say to someone who is listening to this or reading your pieces and saying, there's nothing I can do about this? This is out of my control. It's too big.
2: I think when it comes to immigration enforcement, I think there is something that the public can do if they want to, right? I mean, that's their choice. Our job as journalists is to tell people what's happening, and then they decide what to do about it. That's how democracy works. On this issue in particular, where we know that the administration is acting in a way that conflicts with what public opinion tells us the public wants, we've seen change take place. Yes, a lot of money has been delegated toward this deportation campaign, and that train has left the station. But think back to family separations that took place in 2017 and 2018. That policy ended because of the public outcry. And similarly, after the chaos in Minnesota earlier this year, things slowed down. Things have changed.
3: Thousands of ICE agents and other federal officers will be packing up and pulling out of Minneapolis.
2: And I'm going to put an asterisk next to slowed down, because ICE is very much still trying to make as many arrests as they possibly can. But the most violent tactics that people were seeing in the streets and decrying, we're not seeing them anymore. And so I think that shows that this administration is responsive to what the public has to say if they're making themselves heard. And I think increasingly, Congress is also feeling the pressure to be responsive, which is perhaps even more important. I mean, Congress has the power of the purse and really has so much control over what ICE does. They have the power to demand that conditions improve inside detention facilities. A million things Congress could do, could say ICE needs to maintain certain standards for vetting new officers, for training new officers. Congress could establish limitations on who ICE should be arresting and who they shouldn't be arresting. So there is actually a lot of space, I think, for the public to, now that people are learning so much about immigration enforcement, make their preferences known.
1: How are you processing the fact that some of us have been waving the red flag, right? on the issue of immigration for decades and saying this is happening in our country and almost being dismissed because it was like, well, but those are bad immigrants and it'll never really impact us. And it's a small little slice. And the fact that mainstream American journalism actually did not come around to understanding ICE deportations, family separations, cruelty, deaths in detention camps until it feels like just now.
2: I mean, mainstream media has been unequivocally and woefully behind on this issue for a long time. So in a way, I'm not surprised by the fact that the issue went ignored for so long. I think it's great. I sort of can't believe how many people are covering immigration right now and doing an incredible job. And it's like, wow, the country is so much more knowledgeable for the fact that there's an army of people who are now focused on this issue. It is interesting, though, that the concerns people are raising are so old. And I think the question now, which we've both heard again and again, it happens cyclically, is will there be a change? And so I think we've sort of been left at the altar a bunch of times on this issue. I don't know that there actually will be a change, but I think that it's been amazing to see how much people are learning because journalism is actually doing its job.
1: Caitlin Dickerson, thank you so much for joining us on Latino USA.
2: Thank you so much for having me.
1: That was Caitlin Dickerson, a staff writer at The Atlantic. And now, another story in the headlines, this time about abortion pills. It's been almost 4 years since the U.S. Supreme Court overturned Roe v. Wade. And since then, the attacks on reproductive rights haven't stopped. Abortion medication is now the latest target of the anti-abortion movement. And their strategy focuses now on limiting access to one of the main abortion pills across the country. It's a pill called mifepristone.
4: Abortion rights now back in front of the Supreme Court. The makers of the abortion pill mifepristone filing an emergency appeal asking the justices to restore access to the medication after a lower court on Friday cut off mail order access to the drug.
1: The news broke a couple of weeks ago and the Supreme Court temporarily restored access to mifepristone by mail. But the legal battle is far from over. Medical studies have proven that mifepristone is safe to use. While abortion pills today account for over 60% of all abortions in the United States, mifepristone is often used in combination with another pill that's called misoprostol. And the World Health Organization has confirmed you can also have a safe abortion by taking misoprostol alone. So today, dear listener, we're going to bring back the story of misoprostol. It's the other abortion pill and the story of the Brazilian women who discovered it. It's from our award-winning series, The Network, co-produced by Latino USA and NPR's Embedded. In the three-part series, hosts Marta Martinez and Victoria Estrada follow women across the Americas who developed a revolutionary way to have safe abortions without doctors in countries where abortion was banned or where access was very hard. And today, their impact is still felt globally, even right here in the United States. For this piece, Marta and Victoria take us to Brazil, where this new abortion method started.
5: It was one of those moments when people understand they're witnessing history. They remember where they were.
6: I was standing at my standing desk in my house, waiting. And
7: I just started crying at my desk.
8: It was totally surreal.
9: They remember where they were when Roe versus Wade fell.
10: The biggest change to abortion rights in the United States in nearly half a century is here.
9: The Supreme Court had made its decision.
10: A ruling that ends the constitutional right to an abortion.
5: While abortion rights opponents celebrated the news that Roe had been overturned,
11: we will abolish abortion!
5: Many abortion rights supporters feared the U.S. was going backwards.
7: Back to like the 1900s? Like, what are they going to take from us next?
9: Back to a more dangerous time.
11: This is an emergency. This is an extreme crisis. People will die across the country.
5: The day after the fall of Roe, 13 states immediately banned or severely limited abortion. Eventually, nearly half of all states did. And within a month of the ruling, dozens of clinics stopped performing abortions, forcing many Americans to travel hundreds of miles to get one. Other laws targeted abortion providers.
12: Are you scared?
13: I am scared, and I think a lot of us are, because there's nowhere else in medicine that is policed and regulated and now criminalized to such a degree.
14: You don't care if people die.
9: But not all abortion rights supporters felt this way.
15: Everybody was so calm in the network.
9: The network. It's what we're calling the diffuse set of people who are expanding abortion access in an unconventional way. They were not panicking.
5: This network, it's hard to even describe because it's not formal or centralized. There's no CEO. No headquarters.
9: Some people work together, but plenty don't know each other. They're midwives and nurses, grandmothers and friends.
5: This network crosses borders and reaches people throughout the world, from South Africa to Myanmar to Mexico and all over the United States. What unites the network is how they are expanding abortion access, by helping women have safe abortions on their own without a doctor involved.
9: Their method grew out of a very small thing. It actually fits in the palm of your hand.
5: But despite being physically tiny, when it comes to reproductive health, doctors, researchers, and people working in this field say it's been
16: monumental.
6: Extraordinarily important.
17: Fundamental.
16: It's a lifesaver in so many ways.
18: It's the equivalent to the discovery of penicillin because it's a before and after.
9: But unlike penicillin, this discovery has not been universally embraced. Instead, it's the latest target of abortion restrictions that continue to make the news.
19: The future of abortion access could be impacted by a new lawsuit just filed by the Attorney General of Texas.
20: A long dormant federal law prohibits the mailing of any supplies used for abortions.
21: Possession could be punishable by up to 5 years in prison.
9: I'm Victoria Estrada.
5: And I'm Marta Martinez. We've been covering reproductive rights in the Americas for years now.
9: And when we started to see more and more challenges to abortion access in the U.S., we immediately thought about Latin America, because historically, Latin America has had strict abortion bans.
5: But as research from around the world shows, bans don't stop people from getting abortions. They just lead them to take more risks to end their pregnancies.
9: But nearly 40 years ago in Latin America, women developed an abortion method that was medically safe and effective, no doctor needed.
5: It all started in Brazil, where this method was born in the late 1980s. Victoria and I took a trip in 2024, and one of the people we interviewed was Jacqueline Pitanqui.
22: Hi, Jacqueline.
5: Jacqueline is a longtime feminist advocate.
22: How was your day?
5: And she lived through Brazil's military dictatorship. When the dictatorship fell in 1985, she fought to get women's rights into Brazil's new constitution. Because women at the time had so little say in their workplaces, marriages, or over their bodies.
23: So here in front, you have the Christ.
22: Oh, it's right here.
23: Right here. But
5: from Jacqueline's balcony in Rio de Janeiro, we could see what's probably the most iconic image of Brazil, the statue of Christ the Redeemer.
22: So you see it every day in the morning when you wake up?
23: I see Christ every day when I wake up.
9: Say hello.
23: Yeah, I say hello, Christ. How are you? Be good, Jesus Christ.
5: It's this huge sculpture overlooking the whole city of Rio de Janeiro. It's this constant reminder of the influence Catholicism has had on Brazil for much of its history.
23: For the Catholic Church, contraception has always been a key issue.
5: Until the 80s, many Brazilian women didn't have great access to birth control. Before then, in the poorest region of the country, women had on average almost 6 children.
9: We heard that some women just didn't know much about their own bodies.
5: This lack of knowledge had serious consequences.
23: The significant, let's call punishment, it was on women's bodies. Death or morbidity.
0: Okay.
2: Could you just count to 10?
0: Dois, três.
5: In the 1980s, Brazil's maternal mortality rate was higher than most of the rest of the world.
0: Eu vivi uma época que as mulheres adoeciam e morriam.
3: I lived through a time when women got sick and died of infection, died of bleeding. Young women, extremely young women.
9: This is Dr. Rivaldo Albuquerque.
0: Sou médico ginecobstetra.
3: I am a gynecologist. I am a practicing Catholic, and I have been working with women's health since I was a medical student.
9: We visited Rivaldo in the coastal city of Recife in northeast Brazil. It's the poorest region in the country. When he started working in a public hospital in 1985, the state that Recife is in had the highest maternal mortality rate in all of Brazil. Rivaldo saw it every day in the emergency room, like complications from abortion.
5: Abortion was, and still is, illegal in most cases in Brazil. But that doesn't mean women were not getting abortions. Research from that time estimated there were between 1 and 4 million abortions happening in the country every year.
3: People who had the money could look for doctors who did abortions in clinics, in hospitals, with every safety precaution, using sterilized material.
9: In other words, people who had the money could go see a doctor who was willing to break the law for the right price. Those were not the women who ended up in the emergency room where Rivaldo worked. His patients had often gone to places that were less reputable and unsafe.
5: Others just tried to self-manage their abortion. We heard about lots of ways.
7: Herbs,
5: teas or drinks,
7: insertion of foreign objects,
0: hastes de guarda-chuva,
9: the rods of an umbrella.
5: By the time women got to Rivaldo, they often had perforations in their uterus, hemorrhages, and serious infections.
9: Rivaldo told us about a specific case that has stayed with him.
0: É uma mulher de 19 anos que já tinha dois filhos.
3: She was a 19-year-old woman who had already had 2 children. She came in with a generalized infection. It was a desperate condition, and we didn't have any background information about this woman. She wouldn't speak.
9: Rivaldo and the other doctors suspected she'd had an unsafe abortion, and so they decided to do an exploratory operation.
3: And when we opened the abdominal cavity, we found the uterus that smelled, pardon the word, rotten. It was a classic picture of an unsafe abortion. Since it's an illegal procedure, this woman must have stayed home for a few days or didn't receive proper medication.
9: And now, there was nothing the doctors could do.
3: Why did this woman die? I can tell you without hesitation, because she was black and because she was poor.
0: Porque era negra e porque era pobre.
1: Coming up on Latino USA, we trace how women in Brazil began to use an ulcer pill for safe abortions and how that method spread across the world. Stay with us. No te vayas.
20: The most remote continent holds a certain allure for intrepid travelers. 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
20: Hear that story next time on The World.
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4: Some 50,000 American troops are currently deployed across the Middle East. And behind each troop is a group of loved ones anxiously awaiting their return.
8: I want to ask him, are you okay? But then he'll shut down. So I have to say something like, not much longer, baby.
4: I'm Elsa Chang, here from a military family in Los Angeles, on the next All Things Considered from NPR News.
10: In an effort to broaden the diversity of their student body, colleges are trying to recruit rural students from across the country. For some students, the move is a bit of an adjustment.
11: They know, like, oh my God, like, oh, this is like a titration machine, or like, oh, this, and like my school has like one test tube that we all share, so.

0: It's Latino USA. I'm Maria Hinojosa. We're going to go back to northeastern Brazil now, where Dr. Rivaldo helped poor women who had tried to have an abortion on their own, while other doctors chose not to help them. Producers Marta Martinez and Victoria Estrada are going to continue this story now.
1: Many doctors did not treat these patients well.
2: Women who had tried to have an abortion were the last ones to be treated during our shift.
1: So these women, they would be in the emergency room all day long, without food or anything to drink. He remembers that some doctors wouldn't give the women enough anesthesia before their dilation and curettage, or DNC. So the women would feel the pain of their cervix being dilated and the walls of their uterus being scraped.
2: And the women cried out because of the pain of their suffering. Unfortunately, I heard medical staff say, when you did it, it was a lot of joy, a lot of pleasure. And now you're crying. You don't know what you did. You killed the baby.
3: One doctor told researchers at the time that his hospital was doing 2 hysterectomies a week because of so many botched abortions.
1: Some doctors went even further than insulting the women. In some cases, they called the police.
2: And the police would come all the way to the hospital and handcuff the women. They would chain them to the bed. Women were arrested.
1: Rivaldo says his hospital never let this happen, but he knew it happened elsewhere.
3: At the end of his shift, Rivaldo would make notes about his patients, who lived, who died.
2: How many births, how many C-sections, how many surgeries, how many abortions, how many infected abortions.
3: And around the year 1987, he noticed a change.
1: A big change.
2: Severe cases of infection, severe cases of hemorrhage, they disappeared.
1: Women were still coming into the ER, but they were showing up with new symptoms, much less serious ones.
2: Like an increase in body temperature, hyperthermia. And it didn't make sense because you couldn't find an infections condition. Some women also had gastrointestinal symptoms. We realized that there was something different, and this made us a little confused.
3: Around the same time, a researcher named Sara Costa was working for Brazil's School of Public Health in Rio de Janeiro, more than 1,000 miles south from Recife. And she noticed another big change.
4: We were seeing this incredible decline in fertility.
1: Suddenly, women were having fewer children. But why?
3: It was strange, because there were no big policy changes to account for it.
4: Was it spontaneous use of oral contraception? How were they getting it?
1: So in the early 90s, Sara began talking directly to the women.
4: And we conducted those interviews over a period of several months and analyzed the results.
1: She and her team interviewed more than 800 pregnant women in 7 hospitals in Rio de Janeiro. Many of those women had come into the hospital bleeding. Hospitals in Rio and in other parts of the country had been seeing more cases like this in the past few years, of women who seemed like they had attempted an abortion.
4: We thought we would actually discover a lot more complications, serious complications. But most of the women went into hospital with bleeding, had a curettage, and left.
3: In Recife, Rivaldo had noticed a similar pattern.
2: We had a downward curve in mortality, a downward curve in abortion complications. And then there was a moment when you almost didn't see any complications of abortion at all.
5: Praticamente não via complicações de abortamento.
3: Fewer complications from abortion meant one thing.
5: Deixou de morrer mulheres.
2: Women stopped dying.
1: Or at least far fewer were dying. From 1986 to 1991, the time Sara and Rivaldo were observing, the World Health Organization recorded a 21% drop in Brazil's maternal mortality rate.
2: It seemed like magic.

0: or a better word,
1: un milagre,
0: a miracle.
2: In 1973, the same year that Roe v. Wade was decided in the United States, something else happened that transformed reproductive health care, but in a much more roundabout way. An American pharmaceutical company called Searle developed a new drug to treat gastric ulcers, kind of like Tums or Pepto-Bismol or Milk of Magnesia. It was a small, white, hexagon-shaped pill with a tiny figure of a stomach etched on one side.
3: Not a belly, the actual organ.
2: It's actually the stomach that makes me remember this pill.
3: It's called Cytotec.
2: And even though it was created by an American pharmaceutical company, the Food and Drug Administration was slow to approve it. Several years before being available in the US, Cytotec first made its way to Europe and then Brazil in 1986.
3: And here's where it's hard to know what is fact and what is part of the myth of Cytotec. Because in Brazil, this ulcer pill took on a new life. For starters, we know that the original Cytotec box came with a warning. But because it's been 40 years, people remember that warning differently.
2: Jacqueline Pitangui, the sociologist who says hello to the Christ statue every morning in Rio de Janeiro, remembers that the warning was written out.
4: It's that little paper that comes with the medicine that says you should avoid to take it if you were pregnant because it could cause contractions.
3: Dr. Rivaldo Albuquerque remembers the fine print more specifically.
5: There was a very clear paragraph that said that it should not be used in pregnant women because it could cause uterine contractions and lead to miscarriage.
2: So for people who were pregnant and wanted to stay that way, it was a very dangerous pill to take.
3: But for people who were pregnant and did not want to be, Cytotec's side effect wasn't a problem. It was a solution, a new tool to self-manage an abortion. But unlike the teas and crochet needles women had been using, Cytotec was overwhelmingly safe and effective.
2: And somebody, somewhere, somehow, figured that out.
6: I don't think we ever identified where it started.
7: No, it's impossible to know this.
6: Don't forget, we didn't have social media then.
7: There's no records.
3: It wasn't like there was a lot of incentive to take credit. Whoever did this was likely breaking the law.
2: Some speculate that it was a pharmacist or a midwife.
3: But even if we can't know the original source, we do know how the knowledge spread far and wide.
8: The women themselves.
4: Women said, ha.
9: I have no question of saying that it was from women.
4: Brazilian women.
10: Women continued taking it because it was another woman from her family who shared with her.
11: It was spreading by word of mouth.
2: This is a woman we're calling by her initial, R, to protect her safety. Because what she did was, and still is, illegal in Brazil.
11: A woman who went through the process would tell another, hey, buy that, buy that.
2: The whispers about Cytotec reached R in 1986, the same year it came on the market in Brazil. And she thought it sounded a lot better than the first abortion she had been through. The type of dangerous abortion Rivaldo had seen time and time again in the emergency room in the early 80s.
3: The first time R needed an abortion, she was a minor, 13 or 14 years old, living in Recife. R was one of 12 kids.
11: We didn't have the talk about what sex was. I just knew that I was going to get kissed. I didn't know that the thing was going to create a child. So I didn't know that a partner shouldn't cross certain boundaries.
3: When R started feeling funny and her period stopped, she confided in her older sister.
11: She sat me down and said, look, you're pregnant. There's going to be a baby and we have to find a solution because dad is going to kick you out of the house or he's going to kill you.
3: Her sister didn't mean it as an exaggeration. She thought her dad would literally kill R if he found out she was pregnant. He nearly done just that a few years earlier to R's sister. So it was dangerous for R to stay pregnant, but it was also risky to get an abortion, both physically and legally. R's sister took her to a midwife, and R remembers the midwife inserted a catheter into her cervix to induce an abortion. When she returned to her parents' house, she had very heavy bleeding and then passed out.
11: I actually fell on the bathroom floor. My sister picked me up, showered me and told my mother, I'm going to take her because she's having her period. It's very strong and she's weak. She didn't tell my father.
3: Our sister took her to the hospital. While she was there, doctors questioned her. They wanted to know if she'd done anything to cause an abortion. R kept denying she had, even when they threatened her with jail.
11: I said no, of course. I had to deny it. I was told to deny it. It was a crime that involved a lot of people, right?
3: R was given a DNC to complete her abortion. The doctors told her she'd nearly perforated her uterus and had been at risk of losing it. R stayed in the hospital for several days to recover, in a maternity room with other women who'd attempted an abortion.
11: All of them had done something, and the one next to me, she died.
2: A few years later, when R was 19 years old, she got pregnant a second time. She says a guy she had seen just a couple of times forced himself on her. R decided to have another abortion, but this time it was a very different experience because of Cytotec.
1: Era para gastrite.
11: It was for gastritis, so they sold it at the pharmacy like water. You just go in and say, hey, give me a box of Cytotec. Anyone could buy it.
2: The pharmacist she bought it from told her to swallow two pills, wait a couple of hours, then take two more pills until she finished six pills. He also gave her an instruction that was very common at the time.
11: Look, you are going to expel. When you expel and you're bleeding a lot, go to the hospital.
2: R went home and took the pills.
11: The contractions started and I had some bleeding.
2: She says the pain was strong, but not like with the first abortion. She was bleeding, but she didn't faint. She didn't have her sister by her side, but she was able to get herself to the emergency room. One thing was the same. The doctors again questioned her. And again, R denied that she had done anything to cause an abortion. And this time, R says she didn't have to stay in the hospital. She had a DNC and left. Her parents never found out about it. R went on with her life. She moved in with her sister, who supported her going to school.
1: Me formei assistente social.
11: I graduated as a social worker.
2: The two experiences were very difficult for R, but one thing was clear.
11: The second time, I didn't have a lot of side effects. I didn't have a lot of bleeding, so it was safer for me. I felt more comfortable.
1: Comfortável.
12: Over time, Brazilian women got better and better at using Cytotec, better known as misoprostol, on their own. And their discoveries were later confirmed by scientific research. This method spread across Latin America and eventually across the whole globe. The World Health Organization says it's safe to have an abortion with misoprostol through 12 weeks of pregnancy. And what you heard was an excerpt of episode 1 of The Network. It's a series co-produced by Latino USA and NPR's Embedded podcast. It originally aired in May of 2025. That's it for today. Our show was the work of Reynaldo Leaños Jr. and Julieta Martinelli. The story from 2025 was originally produced by Victoria Estrada and Marta Martinez. Fernanda Echavarri is our managing editor. Nancy Trujillo is our production manager. Our engineers are Stephanie Lebeau, Julia Caruso, and JJ Carubin. The Latino USA team also includes Roxana Aguirre, Luis Luna, Donimar Marquez, Monica Morales Garcia, Adriana Rodriguez, and Nicole Rothwell. Penile Ramirez and I are executive producers. I'm your host, Maria Hinojosa. 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Hasta la próxima. Ciao.
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20: 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I sit down with NPR's Steve Inskeep, who's also been reporting here in China this week.
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19: 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Coming up here and now.
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23: Live from NPR News, I'm Lakshmi Singh. President Trump is returning home from a high-stakes summit with Chinese leader Xi Jinping. He says both leaders spoke at length about the U.S. war with Iran. They also discussed the U.S. alliance with Taiwan, the self-ruled island China claims as its own territory. Trump said on Air Force One that he's going to think about whether to advance an $11 billion military arms package for Taiwan after meeting with Xi, who oppose any such aid to Taipei. The government of Cuba has freed a prominent political dissident after years in jail. NPR's Ada Peralta reports this came just as a CIA director flew to Havana for talks.
24: Cici Abascal Zamora is a member of the opposition group Ladies in White. She was arrested back in the summer of 2021 when she joined thousands in street protests. Abascal said state security agents gave her a choice. We'll free you, they said, but you have to go into exile. Abascal accepted, and on Thursday she flew to Miami. In freedom, she held a press conference. My heart is in pieces, she said. It stayed with all my brothers who are still in prison, with those who the government has been unable to silence in their fight against totalitarianism. The U.S. has enacted a de facto oil blockade on Cuba and threatened military action if the government doesn't make fundamental reforms. Ida Peralta, NPR News, Mexico City.
23: Possible challengers to British Prime Minister Keir Starmer's job are emerging following weeks of political upheaval and criticism about U.K. leadership. The United Kingdom has been at odds with its longstanding U.S. ally over the Trump administration's war with Iran, NATO, Ukraine assistance, and tariffs. NPR's Lauren Freyer has more.
25: He's seen as kind of wooden, unable to connect with regular folks. In contrast to the populist, chain-smoking Nigel Farage, who casts himself as a man of the people. And his anti-immigrant party trounced Labour in municipal elections last week. That has sent the political establishment into a frenzy, fearing the same could happen at the national level.
23: NPR's Lauren Freyer. Candidate qualifying closes today in Tennessee for new House districts signed into law last week. Republicans redrew the boundaries to eliminate one safely Democratic district. Here's NPR's Stephen Fowler.
0: The new 9th District stretches from Memphis through rural Tennessee and into the Nashville suburbs. Republicans NPR spoke with argued that's actually more representative of the state's population than packing black voters who overwhelmingly support Democrats into a single Memphis seat. Murray County GOP Chair Jason Gillum.
5: And a lot of people say, well, you know, you're going to have a complete diverse population within that district. Well, that's kind of the way we are here, right, in America. We're a melting pot. We're diverse.
0: Democrats and voting rights groups disagree, and several pending lawsuits argue the lines are illegal. Stephen Fowler, NPR News.
23: This is NPR. Harvey Weinstein's retrial for rape has ended in a mistrial in New York City. Jurors have notified the judge that they were unable to reach a unanimous verdict on the charge. Weinstein's accuser, actor Jessica Mann, has testified against the former movie industry mogul in three separate trials. In a statement today, the Manhattan District Attorney's Office says it's considering next steps. Weinstein has been convicted of other sex crimes on the East and West Coasts and remains in prison for crimes that the most prominent catalyst of the Me Too movement continues to deny. Jury deliberations are expected to begin next week in the federal civil trial brought by billionaire Elon Musk against OpenAI and its CEO Sam Altman. Musk helped to launch OpenAI and now owns a rival company. Rachel Myra with member station KQED reports on the trial's closing arguments.
6: Elon Musk claims his former co-founder at OpenAI betrayed their nonprofit mission to enrich themselves. To win, his lawyers need the jury to doubt CEO Sam Altman's credibility. OpenAI's lawyers need the jury to doubt Musk's. Musk's attorney argued Altman and others failed to prioritize AI safety and allowed Microsoft's $13 billion investment to put the technology under the control of one company. OpenAI's attorney argued Musk was suing for revenge, not redress, saying, quote, Mr. Musk abandoned OpenAI for dead in 2018, and it was only after he left that the maker of ChatGPT became a stupendous success. For NPR News, I'm Rachel Miro.
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18: I'm Anthony Brooks in Boston. It's Here and Now. The abortion pill mifepristone is still available to Americans over the phone and through video visits. The Supreme Court put a hold on a lower court order that would have restricted how the medication is prescribed. Mifepristone is one of two drugs given for most medication abortions, and many people living in states where abortion is restricted can get it via telehealth, and that access will continue while the case is being litigated. We want to get some reaction from Carol Tobias. She's president of the National Right to Life Committee, the country's largest organization opposing abortion rights. And Carol Tobias, welcome. Good to have you.
26: Thanks, Anthony. It's great to be on.
18: So what's your reaction to the order from the Supreme Court allowing people to continue to get mifepristone, at least for now?
26: I was extremely disappointed. I think Justice Alito had a great dissent when he said, we passed Dobbs and told the states that they can set their own laws. And yet what the court did yesterday was tell pro-life states that they don't have the authority that was given to them in Dobbs. I think it was a tragic decision.
18: So all this was prompted by a lawsuit filed by the state of Louisiana seeking to reimpose a requirement that patients obtain the medication only after seeing a doctor in person. And we spoke this week to Dr. Celine Gounder. She's editor-at-large for public health at KFF Health News. And she said there's more than 20 years of evidence that suggests that mifepristone is safe. So let's listen.
1: over time, it has become very clear that this is a very safe medication, as safe as medications like Tylenol or, let's say, Viagra. It's safer than a Viagra. And yet there have been efforts to roll back some of the changes that have been made over time in terms of access to mifepristone through telemedicine. And big picture, when you make it harder for people to access any medication, well, fewer people are going to access it. So the real question here is, are people claiming safety issues with mifepristone because there are truly safety issues, which is not what the science has shown, or is it because they simply just want to restrict access?
2: So, Carol, respond to that. Is this about restricting access or safety issues?
26: It is about both, but this is definitely about safety for women. And it is wrong to say that the pill is safe. 10 years ago, in 2016, the FDA told abortion providers, hospitals, emergency rooms, you do not have to report complications. Just tell us if a woman dies.
2: So we're looking at figures here from the FDA that shows more than 7.5 million people have taken mifepristone since 2000. There have been some 36 deaths associated with the drug. But according to Johns Hopkins, no deaths have been directly attributed to this drug.
26: We have no idea how many women have been injured. I certainly don't want any of them dying, but we are ignoring the fact that they can be hemorrhaging, they can get a serious infection, sepsis, incomplete abortion is a complication, and if they are not getting the treatment because they think they took the pills and the abortion is done, that's just not helping the women at all.
2: Are you concerned that more women could die or be injured if they try to end pregnancies themselves, if they can't access legal abortion?
26: There are a lot of programs available, and I love that the federal government just came out with moms.gov to show women all the different resources that are available. And I would encourage any of them, all women who are pregnant, to look at the resources that are available. Ending the life of their unborn child is not going to remove any problem that they may be having at that time.
2: Do you need to be thinking about other supports for families? For example, there's no federal paid family leave. Many, especially uninsured women, face enormous costs for prenatal care, infant care.
26: Well, I think that's where the so-called red states, or the states that have pro-life laws, have been doing a tremendous amount of effort and work to step up to meet those demands. If you look at some of the programs that are available now, nurses in many of the states, county health nurses, can make home visits to make sure that mom and baby are doing okay. Innovative things like Texas saying if you're in college on a scholarship and you find yourself pregnant and want to drop out of college and take care of that baby, the scholarship is still waiting for you whenever you decide to come back.
2: I want to ask you one more question about the future, and that is the anti-abortion movement, obviously successful watching Roe versus Wade fall. Do you have other targets in mind? Are you trying to reduce, for example, access to birth control?
26: No. I mean, that's not on the horizon. I think the biggest concern today is what Justice Alito said. The Supreme Court told the states they could set their own laws, and now the court has agreed that they can't.
2: Carol Tobias, president of the National Right to Life Committee. That's the country's largest organization that opposes abortion rights. Thanks so much for joining us today, Carol. We appreciate it.
26: Thanks, Anthony.
2: And a quick note to clarify some of what we just heard. The FDA has found that adverse effects for mifepristone are extremely rare. 10 years ago, the agency did reduce reporting requirements for complications from the drug, but that was because they had 15 years of data showing it is safe. According to Dr. Celine Gounder of KFF Health News, it is common for the FDA to reduce the reporting requirements for any medication once it is deemed safe.
3: All right. Well, Jerome Powell's turbulent tenure as chair of the Federal Reserve comes to an end today, and President Trump's pick to replace him will not have an easy job. Kevin Warsh inherits a central bank under pressure from the president to lower interest rates and an economy rattled by a war in the Middle East that's driving inflation even higher. Loretta Mester was president and CEO of the Federal Reserve Bank of Cleveland from 2014 to 2024. Loretta, thanks for joining us.
4: Thanks for having me.
3: Kevin Warsh is a former Fed governor, so he's got lots of experience, but he's also been scathing in his critiques of the central bank in recent years, primarily over the Fed's failure to slow inflation during the pandemic. What kind of leader do you think he'll be?
4: Well, you're right. Kevin has been pretty critical of the Fed, but he's an experienced central banker, as you pointed out, and he's been a governor both in normal economic times and also during the global financial crisis. So he has that experience, which I think will serve him well. He's also really understands the Fed culture, having been there. And it really is this consensus building collegial culture of people bringing different ideas to the table. And I think that'll serve him well, too, because he understands that culture and how to get a group as large as the Federal Open Market Committee, which sets the policy rate, kind of together on the same page, allowing discussion, allowing dissents, but getting them moving in the right direction. And he has experience as a financial market practitioner, which means that he understands the interaction between the actions the Fed takes on monetary policy and then also the actions that they, the implications they have for financial markets.
3: Well, as you know, his independence will be closely watched because President Trump constantly pressured the outgoing chair, Jerome Powell, to lower interest rates. Here's Republican Senator John Kennedy asking Warsh about that at his recent confirmation hearing.
9: Are you going to be the president's human sock puppet?
10: Senator, absolutely not.
9: Are you going to be anybody's human sock puppet?
10: No, I'm honored the president nominated me for the position, and I'll be an independent actor if confirmed as chairman of the Federal Reserve.
3: How will you judge if Warsh is doing the job independently of President Trump in politics?
4: Well, every new Fed chair has to get tested, and he'll be tested, and the environment is one that's much more challenging because of the actions that the president has taken. I think he's been given a gift in the sense that after the last meeting of the Fed, they basically left a bias in that statement, basically saying that they thought the next time the Fed moved, whenever that would be, it probably would be to cut interest rates. He can take that out of that statement at the next meeting, his first meeting in June, and that'll be a strong indication that he isn't necessarily just going to do what the president tells him to do. I've seen Kevin in action. I don't believe he's just going to do what President Trump tells him. I think he's going to bring a lens of what's best for the economy and the American people. He may have different views than other people, but it's all going to be based on analysis of what's happening in the economy and what is needed from policymakers to achieve the dual mandate goals of inflation being at 2%, price stability, and also full employment.
3: Well, to that point, he's stepping into this job with inflation that's been persistently above that 2% target. There's a war in Iran that's spiking prices even higher. And there are now some members of the Fed board who've talked about raising interest rates because of economic conditions. You referenced this before. Warsh has said he wants messier Fed meetings. Do you expect he's going to get the lively debates he's looking for?
4: Well, there's certainly a debate going on, but there should be, given all the challenges that we see in the economy. And you're right. I believe that we do have an inflation problem. So I don't think that Kevin can come in and make an argument that it's time to cut interest rates now. He may have a goal of moving there by recognizing that certain things are happening in the economy that may be disinflationary. He's been making an argument that AI, artificial intelligence, you know, is going to put downward pressure on inflation. But there's no way he can make that argument today. Right now, we have an inflation problem, and he's going to have to address that with his committee.
3: Jerome Powell will stay on as a Fed governor, which is highly unusual. He says he wants to protect the Fed's independence. I'm curious what you think of that move.
4: Well, I don't think he had a choice, really, given the conditions that he was operating under. The court case, you know, even though it was sort of dropped and put in the bailiwick of the IG, at the Fed.
3: You're referring to the investigation over the renovation of the central bank's headquarters. Right.
4: Right. I think that he has to stay until that is fully and truly resolved. And I think that IG report, when it comes out, will help and that move that along. But I think he's right to stay under these circumstances.
3: All right. Loretta Mester, former president of the Federal Reserve Bank of Cleveland, thank you so much for your insights. We appreciate it.
4: Thank you.
3: Stay with us. We have a lot more to come. This is Here and Now.

0: Some 50,000 American troops are currently deployed across the Middle East. And behind each troop is a group of loved ones anxiously awaiting their return.
1: I want to ask him, are you okay? But then he'll shut down. So I have to say something like, not much longer, baby.
0: I'm Elsa Chang, here from a military family in Los Angeles, on the next All Things Considered from NPR News.
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1: I'm Scott Tong. This is Here and Now. Today is my last day reporting in China, where I've been all week. And Morning Edition host Steve Inskeep has been here too. We started out in different directions, but ended in Beijing, where the summit between Presidents Trump and Xi concluded today. So we figured we'd check in with each other to talk about our travels, the summit, and where China seems to be today. Steve, it's good to see you in person.
2: Yeah, it's great to see you here.
1: In Beijing, I have a list of questions in front of me, but let's just kind of talk about where you've been in China, where I've been in China. The summit in Beijing has come and gone. A lot of pomp, a lot of images of respect between two presidents.
2: Yeah.
1: You've talked to big thinkers, analysts, economists about this. What strikes you broadly about the China-U.S. relationship now?
2: Well, it's clearly, this is a moment. It's not a hinge point of anything. It's just a moment in a continuing story. The Chinese economy was weak for a while, is still uneven. You do see that. But you see a lot of technological advancement. You see continued strong exports. And you see the United States still thrashing toward the approach it wants to take toward this country. And part of that is the nature of this administration, which goes transactionally from deal to deal to deal. But part of it is, I'm not sure that Americans broadly know what to think of this country at this moment, whether they want to think of it as a rival, whether they want to think of it as a commercial opportunity, whether they want to think of it as a competitor or as a threat. Mm-hmm. Maybe it's all those things at once to the United States, but clearly part of that is the commercial opportunity. And really the most impressive thing that President Trump's side did in this summit was not any of the deals that we know about so far, because they strike us as vague and incomplete.
1: And spoken from one side.
2: Spoken from one side.
1: Yeah.
2: The impressive thing was bringing so many big-time CEOs of trillion-dollar companies, in some cases, here to Beijing. Although, in a way, what they were saying is, we really respect the Chinese market and we want to continue to get all of that we can.
1: Yeah, well, and that is the framing, clearly, the Chinese side. One is to be seen as peers, to be seen as kind of on the same level with each other, perhaps succeeded there. On the economy, who did you talk to get a sense of how it's going? I asked because I got a haircut yesterday.
2: Uh-huh.
1: And I spoke to the barber and I said, the air in Beijing is so good. And he said, well, it's good because all the factories are closed down. He's from the north, the Rust Belt of China, near Russia. And he says, yeah, when I go home, I see more colors of fish. It looks great. The air is good because the economy is terrible because the factories have all shut down.
2: Wow.
1: And that was kind of his anecdote. I wonder what you've heard.
2: Well, first, I don't know where he was on Wednesday because the air was not any good on Wednesday.
1: That's true.
2: But in any case, I believe the man generally that the air quality is better in Beijing. I had an opportunity to spend a few days in Shenzhen, giant, giant city in the south, the tech capital traditionally of China over the last several decades. The whole

0: It's amazing, an amazing show of wealth and power. And we also went through some of Shenzhen's urban villages, as they're called.
1: Where the apartments are right next to each other.
0: Extremely densely packed, and people living in tiny spaces. And we were at the bottom of this little crevice of an alley, you know, with tall buildings on either side. And there's a man and woman sitting on folding chairs, just passing some time. And the woman describes how she makes her living as a street sweeper with one of those straw brooms, traditional straw brooms. And she gets paid a little money. And she and her partner were in an apartment with two other adults, four people in a one-bedroom apartment. And that's their life.
1: Yeah.
0: And so there are people who are struggling. And there are people who have better jobs, good jobs, who say they're spending 50% of their income on the mortgage. So there are people who are struggling, and yet there continue to be limitless possibilities here and immense strengths, which is one of the reasons that China is giving the United States so much economic trouble at the moment.
1: Yeah. Shenzhen is one of my favorite places to go in China. Everyone is kind of from somewhere else. There's so much innovation. It's a very new city.
0: Everyone has to be from somewhere else. There was no city.
1: Yeah, before. And I also did a reporting trip to Huawei years ago. This is before the pandemic.
0: Yeah.
1: And they were being hit by American sanctions. They could not use the Android phone technology.
0: Yeah.
1: And they could not use the semiconductors. And I remember a couple images, you may have seen them on Huawei's campus, which they put up, and it's an old warplane. It's a biplane, and it's riddled with bullets, but it's still flying.
0: Wow.
1: Right? And the idea is it's a resilient company. You went to Huawei. As they've tried to work their way around these sanctions, how's it going?
0: Well, the analysis that I got, both from talking with company officials and with outside people who observed them, is that they have nearly recovered the level of revenues that they had before the United States hit them. Which is impressive, although, of course, other tech companies grew tremendously in that time. So they've suffered, as a company, quite a lot. But they've invested tremendously in research and development, and they've tried to find ways to make their products competitive. They plunge in and continue to dominate the consumer market here in China, which is a tremendous advantage to have that market. And they continue to operate overseas as well, and they continue to broaden their product line. They're doing autonomous driving vehicles. They don't make the vehicle, but they make the equipment that makes it drive itself. So it's a company that is trying to fight and continue.
1: Yeah, well, I guess it goes to the challenging question. There's so much talk in China of being self-sufficient. It sounds like you've seen how it's a challenge.
0: Yeah, and that was one of the themes we pursued in our reporting. Both China and the United States needing to find ways to do without the other, because each has fired a big economic gun at the other. The U.S. denying the Chinese chips, China denying the United States rare earths.
1: Yeah.
0: And our parallel story to Huawei in the United States was we did a story on a mine in Wyoming where a company hopes to be mining rare earths that would be a source independent of China. They claim to have enough material in the ground to supply the entire United States for years. But having the rare earths is not the problem.
1: You have to process them.
0: Processing them is the problem. You have to do it economically and without massive pollution. And that is hard for most of the world to do. And China has accepted the pollution and does the work efficiently.
1: Yeah. You've come to China several times. You've seen a lot of the world. What do we Americans get wrong about China?
0: Oh, wow. Having visited here a few times, I think this is true of a lot of places. Mm. I don't think that people in my country ever know enough about anywhere.
1: Hmm.
0: China and a lot of countries are like this, but this is a really big one. You're looking out, and it's like you're looking out at the surface of the ocean. And you just need to at least be conscious there's unbelievable amount of things going on beneath the surface. I will say that I think Americans, if they do have an idea of China economically, they have an idea of China stealing trade secrets from the United States, which definitely has happened. Without a doubt has happened. But there's another thing that happens in China that you notice when you get to know some people, which is that there's a lot of people who are working really hard.
1: Oh, yeah.
0: They're working really hard jobs. And they're working jobs that not everybody would want. And in exchange, they're getting paid enough to live in a very small apartment that a lot of Americans would not find acceptable.
1: Yeah.
0: The living standards have come up here tremendously. But there's a lot of people working hard.
1: Yeah.
0: Now, I want to ask you.
1: Yeah.
0: You were in Shanghai in the last few days, which is one of the most fascinating cities on Earth, and you know it really well. So what's it like to go back now?
1: Fairly well. I went back to a place I've been to a number of times in the former French concession. It's this beautiful kind of
0: leafy colonial
1: part.
0: Times. The French controlled a bit of Shanghai.
1: There are old French trees there, and it is still the most beautiful part of Shanghai. And I went to the street where my mom grew up.
0: Oh, wow.
1: She was born here, and it's a long, kind of tumultuous story. The building is not there anymore, but whenever I go, I think about actually a long connection between the U.S. and China, right? We're talking about the relationship here, but
0: yeah.
1: My mom's mom, she was born in China, went to a boarding school run by American missionaries.
0: Mm.
1: So that side of my family's connection to the outside world was through Americans, you know, back then.
0: There are a lot of Chinese stories like that.
1: There are a lot. And on my father's side, the first person out of the village kind of went and connected with Western ideas and went to Japan.
0: Mm.
1: But I guess the relationship for a century was there was American knowledge. The Americans came and built universities that are still standing here, built hospitals that are still standing here in China. And then the 80s and 90s, they brought investment, technology, and ideas. And now China's where it is. That just strikes me as remarkable. And then when I'm kind of walking through Shanghai, where my mom grew up, and I'm seeing people of a certain age, maybe you're 70 and 80, and what have you seen? You've seen China starting at zero, right, in 1980, and here you are.
0: Amazing. Amazing. I've even seen China, if they're old enough, seen China dig itself further into a hole and then come back to where it is now.
1: Oh, my goodness. Yeah, yeah. And you've heard these stories, but I reported a story actually on my grandfather this weekend.
0: Yeah.
1: He was a counter-revolutionary. The police came for him in 1951.
0: Wow.
1: And he was sent to the Chinese gulag.
0: Was it's he a really tragedy? A counter-revolutionary? Because I imagine a lot of innocent people being swept.
1: Well, a lot of people got caught up in this. They were targeting all kinds of people for what they did during the Japanese occupation, whether they were landlords, whether they had a good reason to be arrested or not. He got swept up in that.
0: Mm-hmm.
1: And he, like 8 million Chinese people, were sent to the labor camps and
0: Incredible.
1: Didn't come back.
0: Wow.
1: And for me, it's just a story of discovery. But for China, that's everyone. Everyone has a version. My uncle, when I was kind of excavating some of this story for a book I wrote several years ago, he says, "Why do you want to know my story? Everyone has a story like this. This is just mine."
0: Amazing.
1: Steve Inskeep, so good to talk to you. Thank you for taking the time.
0: Scott, it's a pleasure to travel with you for a moment.
1: And you can find all my stories from China at hereandnow.org.

0: Live from NPR News in Boston, I'm Steve Brown. President Trump says he has not yet made a decision on whether a major sale of U.S. arms to Taiwan can move forward following his three-day visit to China. The president spoke to reporters today as he flew back to the U.S. on Air Force One. Trump's Republican administration has authorized the sale, but it has yet to proceed. China opposes the deal and has suggested that Washington's relationship with the self-governing island is the key factor in China-U.S. relations. Disgraced movie mogul Harvey Weinstein's latest rape trial has ended in a mistrial. It's the second time in a year that a jury failed to reach a verdict on the same charge. Weinstein was first convicted of sexually assaulting a woman back in 2020, but that verdict, along with another charge, was later overturned. A second trial last year also resulted in a mistrial, and this morning the judge received a note from jurors stating that they were unable to reach a unanimous decision. The U.S. Environmental Protection Agency wants to relax limits that require coal-fired power plants to prevent the release of toxic heavy metals into streams and rivers. The EPA says the three-year-old rule was unduly costly for the energy industry at a time when energy demand is spiking, and that is that the new rule will lower the cost of power generation. 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
1: Remote continent holds a certain allure for intrepid travelers. For one French horn player from New York, the motivation to journey to Antarctica came in the form of musical inspiration.
2: I was all alone on the deck because it was so cold outside, but I was so excited to capture these sounds that I stayed out there for hours.
1: Hear that story next time on The World.
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4: Some 50,000 American troops are currently deployed across the Middle East, and behind each troop is a group of loved ones anxiously awaiting their return.
5: I want to ask him, are you okay? But then he'll shut down. So I have to say something like, not much longer, baby.
4: I'm Elsa Chang, here from a military family in Los Angeles, on the next All Things Considered from NPR News.

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2: It's here and now. The Japanese automaker Honda is losing a lot of money. For the first time in 70 years, the company posted an annual loss. And the recent pullback from electric vehicles in the U.S. is a big part of its problem. Mike Regan is with us now. He's a managing editor at Bloomberg News. Mike, welcome back.
3: Well, thanks, Peter. Thanks for having me.
2: Honda lost nearly $3 billion last fiscal year, which is a very significant change of fortune for a car maker that isn't used to losing money. What exactly happened, Mike?
3: Well, if you think back to when President Biden was still in office, the U.S. had a tremendous number of incentives in place for electric vehicles, you know, tax credits and, you know, incentives to build out the network of charging stations around the country. And at that time, Honda made the decision to really bet aggressively on electric vehicles. In fact, they had ambitions to basically sell only electric vehicles by the year 2040. And then, of course, President Trump came into office, and he basically did a 180 on sort of the White House's approach to electric vehicles, and got rid of so many of the incentives. You know, there's been a court battle over the building out the charging network across the country. So it really just killed the demand. Didn't kill it completely, but really did hurt the demand for electric vehicles in the U.S. So what Honda did is basically pulled the plug on a partnership with Sony earlier in the year to launch some new electric vehicles in partnership with them, really just months before the vehicles were set to come on the market. And when you do something like that, you have to write down all the investments you've made for that project. So that's really the story of this loss this year, is the major write-downs of the value of the investments that they put in place during the Biden administration.
2: Well, Honda, meanwhile, is also scrapping that vision you were talking about to go fully electric or hydrogen by 2040. Other automakers have also backtracked on EV investments. So what does that mean for the future of electric vehicles in general?
3: Yeah, I mean, they're definitely not as bright as they once were. Even Tesla, you know, the leader in the U.S., had a decline in sales last year after really tremendous sales growth in previous years. As far as Honda, they're sort of doubling down on hybrids. You know, I think part of the drop in demand is people are nervous that the charging stations won't be, you know, increased and supported as much as they had hoped. So the hybrid is sort of a compromise that Honda is betting on will really be the future.
2: With federal policy going back and forth, potentially changing every 4 years with a new president, how do automakers figure out their long-term plans in the United States?
3: Well, you know, clearly they're really struggling to do that. And I think, you know, we'll have to see who the next president is and if we do another 180. But it's certainly a very difficult time for especially, you know, a legacy gasoline automaker to try to prepare for the future.
2: Mike Regan is a managing editor at Bloomberg. Mike, thanks so much. Good to speak with
3: you
2: as always. 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
1: They know, like, oh my God, like, oh, this is like a titration machine, or like, oh, and like my school has like one test tube that we all share. So I feel kind of behind.
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2: On the next Fresh Air, we remember Pulitzer Prize-winning journalist Philip Caputo. He wrote the acclaimed 1977 memoir, A Rumor of War, about leading a Marine platoon in the Vietnam War. And we listened to our 1985 interview with Sir David Attenborough. 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
2: I'm Anthony Brooks in Boston. It's Here and Now. What was once the world's largest foreign aid agency is gone. Early last year, the Trump administration began dismantling USAID, and by July, it was effectively shut down. A new study looks at an uptick in violence in parts of Africa and whether that's connected to the loss of foreign assistance. Here's reporter Ari Daniel.
3: The injection of foreign assistance into a community can have two rather different effects. On the one hand, aid provides jobs and resources that reduce the incentives for people to engage in violent actions.
4: But of course, aid can also increase conflict by introducing something to fight over.
3: Like the roads or buildings paid for by that assistance, says Austin Wright, a data scientist at the University of Chicago. He and his colleagues saw the sudden end of USAID last year as an opportunity to consider this relationship between aid and violent behavior. They considered two data sets spanning all of Africa. The first was a map of the average USAID funds dispersed over 2017 to 2020, the latest years for which data were available. Wright says funding levels stayed about the same leading up to 2025.
4: And then we overlay that with conflict activity.
3: In the form of armed clashes, protests, riots, and violence against civilians, based on a detailed database of violent conflict. They compared the frequency and severity of violent activity in the 10 months before and after early 2025, when USAID began to contract significantly.
4: So we don't just see that a conflict occurred in a place, we see exactly when the conflict occurred.
3: And they look to see how any change in that activity corresponded to USAID investment levels. And here's what they found. Places that had received more assistance tended to experience more conflict once that aid abruptly vanished. Conflict that was often more violent and disruptive.
4: The rapid collapse had enormous consequences on the ground, creating chaos, undermining livelihoods, and therefore leading to a surge in violence.
3: The one exception was in places with strong and inclusive political institutions, which helped their constituents weather the storm of the sudden funding withdrawal. And that meant there was less of an impact on conflict there. The results are published in the journal Science. NPR reached out to the State Department for comment. Spokesperson Tommy Pigott replied, in part, the Trump administration has made unprecedented progress towards the advancement of peace on the continent. Unlike the previous administration, the Trump administration has reinvigorated our assistance programs to focus on efficiency, effectiveness, and partnership. Andy Solo is a statistician at the Woods Hole Oceanographic Institution who wasn't involved in the study.
5: I think it's just generally speaking difficult to get a definitive answer, but you know, you do the best you can, and I think that they did.
3: Solo did raise a couple concerns with the analysis, including that conflict can be contagious, so perhaps the individual violent events the researchers were tracking were connected.

0: Authors say this increase in violence may well be the legacy of the decision to terminate USAID so suddenly. For NPR News, I'm Ari Daniel.
1: Summer road trips are right around the corner, and I don't know about you, but I'm always looking for ways to keep my kids entertained on the drive. Well, here's an idea.
2: I'll have you know, I'm from the past, and without that machine, I can't get home. I'm stranded here.
3: Oh, no. I wonder what that's like. So, does this mean everyone used to dress weird, or just you?
1: WBUR has a new podcast for kids. It's called The Midnight Rebellion. It's about a young girl named Jewel, who you just heard there, who discovers a machine that swoops her off to the polluted city of tides, where streets are rivers, and where Jewel has to find her way home. And it's interactive. Remember those choose-your-own-adventure books from your childhood? Well, this is an audio version of that. The decisions your kids make will shape the story and determine the outcome. Our old friend Dean Russell is the creator. He's a former producer here on this program. Dean, it's so good to hear your voice again. Congratulations.
4: Yeah, good to be back.
1: So this is a fictional podcast about climate change for kids. Where did the idea come from?
4: It came out of a lot of conversations with the co-creator of the show, Ben Brock Johnson. We kind of put the question out there, how do we reach kids? How do we talk about this in a way that gets people excited to actually act? And so this is an attempt to sort of reframe the climate story as an adventure.
1: Yeah. Well, what I've listened to, it's so well produced. It kind of, to me, it sounds like an old time radio drama. And we're going to take a few minutes here now to hear some of it. But first, can you just kind of set up what it is that we're going to hear?
4: This is from the first episode, and it's the anniversary of Dr. Elizabeth Green's mysterious death. A storm tears through Boston, and Dr. Green's 12-year-old twins, Jewel and Hartree, sneak into her boarded-up laboratory. We're going to start in a moment where Jewel is having a flashback of the day her mom disappeared.
5: Her mom is mending a gold pocket watch, a family heirloom that Dr. Green carries with her everywhere. That was, except for the day before, when Jewel borrowed it for a class presentation, and the timepiece broke.
6: Ugh, what was that, hon?
7: Your watch. You seem mad.
6: Oh, no, no. It's not the watch, Jewel. It's that.
8: Mike said he would burn more fossil fuels like coal, oil, and gas, despite the fact that they are the single biggest cause of climate change.
6: Oh, I just worry about the world we grown-ups are leaving you. By the time you're my age, it'll be too hot to think, and half the city is going to be underwater.
7: Oh, yeah.
6: Did you know a bad climate brought down civilizations before? The Maya, Old Egypt? Oh, I swear, if we keep making poor choices, it'll happen again to us.
7: I know, you told me before.
6: Ah, right. Your dad tells me that I scare you kids with all of my doom talk. Well, I'm sorry. It's just that I care.
7: I know.
6: You are strong, Jewel. You and Hart, you are my little spark and fire. You'll be okay.
7: I know.
6: And the watch will be okay, too. Just one more twist. Ah, listen.
1: All right, so that's an excerpt of the new climate fiction podcast from WBUR about a 12-year-old girl who time travels 100 years into the future into a city plagued by climate change. It's called Midnight Rebellion. And Dean Russell, wow, that the podcast, it's a little bit scary. And it's, as you said, covering a topic that can be scary to kids. How did you approach that in your storytelling? What did you think about that?
4: It was a question that I think kept me up for the last 5 years, honestly. It's built on scientific projections, but there is, you know, no time for despair. Jewel has to move if she's going to get home. And so there's this sort of fantastic inertia for the listener. And, you know, there's also the reality that great adventures, they don't happen, you know, in spite of great evil. They happen because of great evil.
1: You know, Dean, one of the things I think is so fascinating about this is that you, you know, I know you, most people listening don't. You're a serious environmental journalist. You've got

0: that experience as an investigative reporter, and yet you've made this pretty hard pivot to a kids' podcast, fiction. I'm just curious what you've learned from this experience.
1: You know, when I started out working on this project, I was just coming out of 2 years of literally talking to people who lost their homes from fires and floods, lost their loved ones. In my bones, I felt that reality is reality, and sugarcoating it does a disservice to us all. And I still think that that is true, but if we all need to come together to sort of fix the climate, and we all respond to information differently, we need multiple ways to reach people. And so this was a way of doing that. And you could say we're actually, you know, we're doing the opposite of making things palatable. Jewel is literally dropped into the worst of the worst. But, you know, if we can fix that world with Jewel by knowing the facts and speaking up and making sacrifices and working together, you know, those are the same tools that we need to fix our own world.
0: Yeah. Well, and these kids who are listening now will be the kids charged with fixing it, unfortunately. Dean Russell, senior producer for WBUR Podcasts and the creator of the new kids show, Midnight Rebellion. Dean, nice to speak with you again. Thanks so much.
1: Thank you.
0: It's Here and Now.
2: Some 50,000 American troops are currently deployed across the Middle East. 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
4: The remote continent holds a certain allure for intrepid travelers. 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
8: It's Here and Now. When things go wrong with AI, people sue the company that made it. Here's an example. The families of victims in a Canadian mass shooting sued OpenAI because of the shooter's interactions with ChatGPT. NPR's Martin Casti reports some legal scholars think it may soon be necessary to go after not just the companies, but the AI itself.
9: Last month, Florida's Attorney General James Uthmeyer announced a criminal investigation into how a man allegedly consulted ChatGPT to plan a mass shooting.
10: The chatbot advised the shooter on what type of gun to use.
9: Uthmeyer is investigating the company, OpenAI, but at the press conference, he alluded to another possibility.
10: My prosecutors have looked at this, and they've told me if it was a person on the other end of that screen, we would be charging them with murder.
9: Our legal system doesn't allow for that right now. When software has a bug, it's the fault of the programmers. But with AI, the lines of accountability are blurrier. Jeffrey Laddish is executive director of Palisade Research, which tests the reliability of AIs. He says you have to keep in mind that these systems are not programmed, they're trained.
11: But like when you train a dog, your dog is not going to always do what you train it to do. Sometimes it's going to disobey. Sometimes it's going to choose to do something else. And AI is basically like that. It can choose to do something else, and sometimes it will.
9: In one experiment, he says researchers caught an AI hacking a chessboard, breaking the stated rules so it could win. Now imagine giving that same AI control over a bank account and instructions to invest in the market. You could tell it to keep things legal, but what if it, say, ends up trading on insider information?
12: There is a hole in the law.
9: Catherine Forrest is a former federal judge, now a lawyer and author who specializes in AI. She says you can already see the looming problem with the spread of agentic AI. That's AI that does things.
13: we know for sure that there are going to be all kinds of issues with regard to AI that might take an action that is unpermissioned.
9: She says it might become necessary for courts to distinguish the actions of an AI from the actions of its user, just as the courts already do for human employees who break their company's rules when they commit a crime. But holding an AI accountable will not be straightforward.
13: How one puts AI, quote, on trial is going to be its own question, because how do you put a distributed model on trial that's everywhere in the cloud, but not down at Center Street in Manhattan?
9: Also, what would punishment look like for an AI? Mandatory retraining? Deletion?
14: I'll tell you this, this is a very odd little moment here in time.
9: David Gunkel is a professor at Northern Illinois University who writes on ethics and new technologies. And he says this question of AI legal status has become a hot topic internationally.
14: There are a number of legal scholars that are saying the way to respond to challenges with agentic AI and other systems like this is to reactualize Roman slave law.
9: That's right. Legal scholars in Europe are reaching all the way back to ancient Rome, where the laws had ways to handle persons who were also things. This slave framework makes Gunkel uncomfortable, though. Here in the U.S., the discussion is more about creating some version of legal personhood, similar to what corporations have. Lawrence Solom wrote a pioneering article about this 3 decades ago.
15: The law might very well say, let's recognize artificial intelligences as limited purpose legal persons that can sue and be sued, that can own shares, that can write checks, and so on. And that scenario could happen tomorrow if someone wanted it to.
9: But he draws the line at holding today's AI models criminally liable.
15: They have the ability to do things, but they do not have the capacities that we associated with being a moral being, with being a person in the moral sense.
9: Thaddeus Claggett agrees.
16: Moral culpability arises out of our Western Judeo-Christian law.
9: He's a state representative in Ohio, where he sponsored a bill to ban any kind of legal personhood for AI. It would ban even limited legal status, such as allowing AIs to serve as corporate officers, managers, or own property. He says he wants to keep people and companies from shifting their culpability to AI. And there's a philosophical principle at stake.
16: It is the human responsible before the court. That is it. And it still must remain that. That is the only thing that matters.
9: Similar bills are pending in other states, and Claggett hopes enough of them will pass to signal to Congress to ban legal personhood for AI nationwide. Martin Costi, NPR News.
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8: That address again is hereandnow.org/jobs. 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Here and Now is a production of NPR and WBUR. I'm Anthony Brooks in Boston.
17: I'm Peter O'Dowd in Phoenix, and our colleague and co-host Scott Tong is wrapping up his week of reporting in China. Have a great weekend, everyone. It's Here and Now.

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0: From NPR and WBUR, I'm Peter O'Dowd in Phoenix.
1: I'm Anthony Brooks in Boston. It's Here and Now. Flying home from China earlier today, President Trump called his summit with the Chinese president a success because he said China offered to help reopen the Strait of Hormuz and to end Iran's nuclear program. Trump also said China will be buying U.S. Boeing jets, energy, and farm products.
2: The farmers are going to be very happy. They're going to be buying billions of dollars of soybeans. Yeah.
0: Now, the official response from China is vague on all those topics and no word yet from Boeing on those airplanes. It's time to bring in our Friday Politics Roundtable. Sahil Kapoor is senior national political reporter for NBC News, and Shelby Talcott is White House correspondent for Semaphore. Hi to you both.
3: Thanks for having us.
0: So, Sahil, lots of handshakes, lots of pageantry at this summit, but did anything actually change?
4: That is unclear at this time. We have no major deals or concrete policy changes that were announced. Here's what we know. China gave President Trump a red carpet-style welcome. They called it a landmark and historic visit. They sounded very positive about this. We know that one of the things that China wants is for the U.S. to kind of back off its support for Taiwan. There's a question about a major arms package that the U.S. might provide to Taiwan, and President Trump has not really commented on that. China obviously does not want that transfer to happen. And you heard, you played President Trump talking about things that he expects China to do, which is buy more U.S. oil, buy more soybeans, buy a bunch of Boeing jets. Beijing, very notably, has not commented on any of this. They've not confirmed that that's actually happening. So beyond the pageantry, are there going to be any concrete policy changes? I think that's still TBD. And of course, President Trump is dealing with a fairly dire domestic political situation for his party ahead of the midterms. There's very little on the foreign policy front that could definitively change that. What he needs is to provide some deliverables that will make people here in the United States feel that the economy is improving for them and the cost of living situation is getting better, because right now it's moving in the opposite direction as far as voters are concerned.
1: So let's talk about Taiwan and what the president said about Taiwan. He said he's not yet made a decision on moving forward with the sale of U.S. weapons to Taiwan, which China claims as its territory. Here he is speaking on Air Force One.
2: You know, I think the last thing we need right now is a war. That's 9,500 miles away. I think that's the last thing we need. We're doing very well.
1: So, Shelby, China warned about clashes and even conflicts if this issue is mishandled. Seems like President Trump is walking a bit of a tightrope with regard to Taiwan on this issue. What do you think?
3: Yeah, I think that's exactly right. And one of the things I noticed throughout this trip was that China in its public statements was very focused on the topic of Taiwan. And by contrast, you really didn't hear much from the Trump administration and some of those readouts about the subject, which to me indicates there's sort of perhaps a difference in focus on, you know, what they want those priorities to look like coming out of these meetings. And I think after the president sat down with the Chinese leader, you know, you're seeing him, as you said, walk this tightrope. He's not committing to this arms package. And he did say that fundamentally nothing has changed with the U.S. relationship with Taiwan. And when asked by Brett Baer whether or not the people of Taiwan should feel more or less secure after this meeting, he said they should feel exactly the same. They should feel neutral. And I don't know whether that is going to be enough for people in Taiwan at this moment who were very concerned about this week.
0: All right, let's talk about redistricting in the upcoming midterm elections. This morning, Tennessee Democrat Steve Cohen dropped his bid for reelection because Tennessee, like several other southern states, is redrawing its congressional maps. A Supreme Court ruling allowed states to toss out old maps based on racial lines. Sahil, what kind of tangible effect is this race to redistrict already having on the midterms?
4: It will have a major impact. It was just 2 weeks ago that it looked like the redistricting battle was going to be kind of a wash between the two parties, but now it's moved very clearly and decisively in the direction of the GOP. All told, the expectation from my sources in both parties is that Republicans will gain a net of mid to high single digit in terms of number of seats in the House just from the redistricting front.
0: Are you saying they're going to win? They're going to win the control of the House?
4: No, just on the redistricting front, in terms of the number of seats that are going to move clearly in one direction versus the other. There's some seats that Democrats are redrawing to make bluer, and there are a number of seats that Republicans are drawing to make redder. So what I'm saying is just on that front, mid to high single digit seats move net in the Republican direction. Now, there are about 18 Republican held seats right now that are in the toss-up or very competitive column, according to the Cook Political Report. So Democrats still have a very good chance of gaining control of the House of Representatives despite their loss in the redistricting battle, because the environment is looking very bad for the GOP at the moment. President Trump's approval rating is falling. His disapproval rating on the economy reached 70% in one poll, and it never crossed 50% in the entirety of his first term. So there's real economic angst and unhappiness here. And when you consider the fact that the president was elected and Republicans swept into power in 2024, primarily on a promise of lowering costs for ordinary Americans and avoiding new foreign wars, and the fact that the opposite has happened, that's a real problem for Republicans. So, yes, the redistricting front, Republicans, particularly southern states, are going to continue to redraw their maps to try to move some blue seats to red. But all told, is that going to help Republicans keep control of the House of Representatives? That is still very doubtful.
1: Yeah, Shelby, it seems like what we have here is kind of, on the one hand, there's a structural advantage that has moved in the Republicans into the Republican column. But then you've got this sort of environmental set of issues, if you will, on the mood of the country that probably is still going to help Democrats. What's your view on sort of how this shakes out? I'm not asking for a prediction, because I know that's a sort of fool's errand. But how are you thinking about that?
3: Yeah, you know, I think that's exactly right. I think that in recent weeks, when I've talked to Republicans and administration officials, they have been much more positive because of these redistricting battles, because some of them have been going more their way than Democrats. But at the same time, there's acknowledgement from people inside the Trump administration that politically voters aren't very happy with them, and that they and Republicans who are running for office still have to figure out a way to effectively message. And one of the reasons that the president was elected in 2024 was because he ran on this message of the economy, of lowering costs for Americans. And so you're hearing, when I get out on the campaign trail, from a lot of Americans who voted for the president and who are really frustrated with the Republican Party. And there's acknowledgement by the party that they haven't quite figured out how to message. And so if Democrats can effectively counter that, then, you know, they're going to have a good shot as well, despite some of these redistricting battles.
0: Well, let's hear from House Minority Leader Hakeem Jeffries, who said Democrats will do everything they can to fight back.
5: We're going to continue full steam ahead. They are not going to be able to rig the midterm elections, period, full stop.
0: Sahil, what tools do Democrats have?
4: Very limited tools in terms of the 2026 landscape. They're just not a lot of opportunities that Democrats have left, in part because Democrats in blue states essentially slapped handcuffs on themselves in places like Virginia and California. In California, they were able to find the keys and unshackle themselves, redraw the map and gerrymander to flip some seats to blue after what Texas did. But in Virginia, they tried. It didn't work. In New York, they've tried, and the courts have shut them down. So part of what Minority Leader Jeffries was also saying is that 2028 is a cycle where Democrats are going to have much better opportunities. He listed New York, New Jersey, Washington, Colorado, Illinois, Oregon as places where Democrats can try to move some seats in their direction. And the one state that I would watch for between now and the midterms is Maryland. There is one seat held by Congressman Andy Harris, a Republican seat that Democrats have wanted to redraw for some time. They've been blocked by a top Democrat in the legislature. And I've heard some rumblings of optimism in the last few days in the wake of the Supreme Court Voting Rights Act ruling and the Republican state's response that Democrats might reconsider Maryland. But again, that's just one seat. Not a whole lot they can do to ultimately counteract Republicans in this cycle.
1: So let's move on to Louisiana, which changed rules for a primary tomorrow in ways that will disadvantage Republican Senator Bill Cassidy. He's clashed with the president since voting to convict Trump for the January 6th riot. So here's Senator Cassidy on CNN this morning.
6: I'm not claiming the president loves me. No, but you can work with people even if you don't love each other, mm-hmm. if you got a common goal.
1: All right. They may not love each other. They've got a common goal. Shelby, what do you think? What are Cassidy's chances here?
3: I mean, I'm not going to offer up any sort of a prediction, but what I will say is that I see this race as kind of a test of the president's influence. You've seen in the past where there are cases, limited cases, where the president doesn't like somebody and it doesn't quite matter. But there are more cases where if you decide to not back everything that the president does, it does end up mattering. And so this is kind of a test of how Trump's influence is going to look, particularly as he faces very low poll ratings. Voters are increasingly frustrated with his leadership as it pertains to things like the economy. And so that's going to be a really good test to see what kind of a hold he still has over the Republican Party writ large.
0: Well, Kentucky will be a test next week as well, won't it, Sahil? I mean, this is probably the most expensive congressional race this year. President Trump has long been at odds with Republican Thomas Massie. How engaged is the president with the midterms in general?
4: Quite engaged, especially with the Republicans that he's trying to exact sort of political revenge on and knock out. Tom Massie is clearly at the top of that list. Massie has been the most willing House Republican to buck Trump when he disagrees with him. He was, remember, one of the Republicans, the key Republican who teamed up with Democrats to force the vote on releasing the Epstein files, which the White House did not want to release. So he's in the fight for his political life, as is Senator Cassidy against two opponents. Some polls show Cassidy not even making the runoff right now. So it's going to be a very open question as to whether he even survives after tomorrow.
0: Sahil Kapoor is senior national political reporter for NBC News, and Shelby Talcott is White House correspondent for Semaphore. Thanks to you both. Have a great weekend.
4: Thank you.
3: Thanks.
0: It's Here and Now.
7: Some 50,000 American troops are currently deployed across the Middle East, and behind each troop is a group of loved ones anxiously awaiting their return.
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1: It's Here and Now. I was a skinny little fourth grader in 1990. Just like Bart Simpson.
2: Eat my shorts.
3: All right, I'll eat.
4: Eat your shorts!
2: Yeah, eat my shorts!
1: 37 seasons later, I'm well into middle age, but Bart, he's still an irreverent little kid. The Simpsons is the longest-running sitcom in American history. The animated, dysfunctional family helped launch the fledgling Fox Network into the behemoth it is today. It upended what we thought we knew about TV, and it transformed our culture. Alan Siegel's written a book about The Simpsons. It's called Stupid TV, Be More Funny. I spoke with him last August. Alan.
5: Ahoy, ahoy.
6: Thanks for having me.
1: What'd you think of that reference to Mr. Burns? That was pretty good. Is it true, Alan, that your parents wouldn't let you watch The Simpsons when you were a kid?
6: Yeah, so I was in the second grade when The Simpsons premiered, and my parents watched an episode because I was very interested in it. Everybody at school wanted to watch. And the episode that they screened, Homer was sort of canoodling with a belly dancer. And my parents were like, you know what? You need to wait a little bit before you watch this. And to be honest, they just eventually gave in. It was way too popular. I was way too into it. Kids were into it at school. And they sort of realized this was not, you know, the downfall of society.
1: As an adult, many years later, what made you think there was a book here?
6: So I think over time, The Simpsons was revolutionary, and specifically in this one time frame, which is the late 80s into the 90s. And that sort of provided a great framework for a book that didn't have to be completist. I mean, the show has been on for almost 40 years. I wanted to focus on this one time frame that really was the most influential of the show, that we talk about all the time, that we quote. It's sort of in our bloodstream now.
1: Yeah, and so let's talk about the title of your book. It actually comes from a joke about The Simpsons watching someone very much like Garrison Keillor from A Prairie Home Companion, and we love to make fun of ourselves at NPR, so let's listen to some tape.
7: Sven Enquist studied the menu, and finally he ordered the same thing he has every day.
2: Maybe it's the TV.
4: But TV, be more funny!
1: So take us back to the early days of The Simpsons and like what they were trying to accomplish and what they may have been saying about the state of TV at the time.
6: The writers of The Simpsons were literally raised on TV. They watched everything. They watched the good stuff. They watched the bad stuff. They watched everything in between. And really the genius of the show was that the writers took all these tropes, all the good stuff, all the bad stuff, and sort of processed it into something totally transcendent. And the way I've put it is basically that it's the good side of watching too much TV, right? So they were influenced by all these things on TV, and they somehow turned them into something even funnier.
1: It was shocking, though, at the time, wasn't it? I mean, this was a cartoon in prime time for adults, and I don't think people had any respect for animation at the time, did they?
6: No, I mean, if you talk to the writers, they often talk about how the advice that they got from people in their lives, some of them who were in the TV world were like, don't ever work for a cartoon. It's for hacks. It's for Saturday morning things that sell breakfast cereals and toys. And this, like, there hadn't been a successful primetime cartoon since the Flintstones in the 60s, right? But I think that sort of gave The Simpsons a little bit of an advantage, is that nobody expected much from it.
1: Well, and it was huge for Fox, right? I mean, at the time, this is a little upstart network trying to compete with the big boys. What did it mean for Fox?
6: Yeah, so at the time, a rival TV executive called Fox the coat hanger network, which meant, you know, you needed a coat hanger on your TV as an antenna to get it. And it was really fledgling. It was a backwater. And what Fox knew was, we need to try something different. That meant giving James L. Brooks, who was an executive producer, basically carte blanche to do whatever he wanted. And that's how Brooks was like, okay, we're going to make a cartoon and it's going to be funny. And Fox was not in a position to be like, no, you shouldn't try that. They were like, go for it. Throw something against the wall and see if it sticks.
1: I'm speaking with Alan Siegel, author of a new book about the early days of The Simpsons. And Alan, the writers were so good. The voice actors were also excellent. And one of the things that we learned from your book is that Homer's, you know, iconic "Doh!" was originally written in the script just as like annoyed grunt. And then the actor, Dan Castellaneta, had to make it his own. Talk about how groundbreaking the performances were.
6: Castellaneta started doing Homer as like a Walter Matthau impression, right? So it was this sort of gruff,
3: just, you know, like voice like this.
6: But it started hurting his voice to do that. So he lightened it up a little bit. And that, like, almost coincidentally opened the character up to be just like a little lighter, a little funnier. And I mean, so that was groundbreaking. And also, you know, you had Nancy Cartwright voicing Bart and a woman voicing a young boy. Again, at the beginning of the show, the Fox was really worried that like people were going to be weirded out by that. But
1: I remember that.
6: And the,
1: why?
6: The interesting thing about it is that like her voice never changed, right? So it created this sort of continuum where Bart was always Bart, right? And so there was no, like, if a young boy voiced Bart, like, he would go through puberty and his voice would change. But having a woman do Bart sort of kept it consistent for, again, almost 40 years.
1: Do you remember how much some people hated this show? Like, if you wore that Bart t-shirt that said underachiever and proud of it, you were sort of labeled as, like, the bad kid. What do you think that was about? Like, what was the show touching on that was hitting such a nerve?
6: So I think people don't realize now how dangerous The Simpsons was considered. I mean, you mentioned the underachiever t-shirt. That shirt was banned in schools at the time, and adults thought it was sort of youth in revolt, right? And they didn't want their kids to act like Bart because that meant they were going to, you know, they were going to hell. They were going to be terrors, right? Kids saw Bart and they were like, I want to be him. I want to talk like him. I want to do everything like him. I want to be mischievous like him. And that was enough to scare adults.
1: Well, that scared President George H.W. Bush in 1992. He had a line in a campaign speech that took direct aim at the show. He compared The Simpsons to the 1970s Depression-era sitcom The Waltons. And, of course, then The Simpsons decided they should use that in their show. Let's listen.
5: We are going to keep on trying to strengthen the American family, to make American families a lot more like The Waltons and a lot less like The Simpsons.
8: Huh? Hey, we're just like the Waltons. We're praying for an end to the Depression, too.
1: All right, so in retrospect, it does seem like President Bush kind of stepped in it with that line. What do you think he misread about the culture?
6: Well, I think to him, The Simpsons was sort of everything wrong with modern pop culture. It was crass. It was irreverent. It was transgressive. He didn't know how wholesome it was. Like, the thing about The Simpsons that you have to know from that era is all the subversiveness was counterbalanced with a very wholesome nature. They went to church every week. The truth is no matter what your political affiliation was, you probably loved The Simpsons.
1: One of the amazing things about the show over the years is that it's just packed in every single episode with so many jokes and gags. And we have time for one more, although we could keep going. This is in 1994. Bart and Lisa are in an amusement park gift shop and they're browsing the personalized license plates for sale.
8: Look at all this great stuff, Lisa. Cool. Personalized plates. Barclay, Barry, Bert, Bort. Oh, come on. Bort?
9: Mommy, buy me a license plate.
10: No. Come along, Bort.
11: Are you talking to me?
10: No. My son is also named Bort.
1: That still makes me laugh.
6: Yeah, so I want to get into the Bort license plates very quickly. So yeah. I've interviewed people who have Bort vanity plates, and truly, it is the highlight of their life. Like, people will approach them. I talked to a guy who got off on a speeding ticket because a cop saw his Bort license plate. And this really gets into what makes the show great, which is, like, there are water cooler shows where you watch the show and you talk about it the next day, and there are secret handshake shows, and that's The Simpsons, right? So that's a bit of a digression, but I think it's important to the show.
1: But listen, I think, you know, I've heard the actors say they never thought the show would last this long, and yet it's still going. So let's just end there. Is the show still as good as it used to be? And, like, when is it going to end?
6: So it's not as good as it used to be, which is not an indictment of the current show. I have said this before, and I truly believe it. I think the show is a victim of its own success. It was so good for so long that anything, you know, after those first 10 years sort of pales in comparison. In terms of when it's going to end, we kind of want, like, our athletes, right, to go out on top. And part of me thinks that the show means so much to us, so much to the country, that it should go on as long as they want. I mean, you know, God forbid, I hope it doesn't happen for a while, but, like, if one of the main cast passes away, I assume that is what would end the show. But I don't know. It's hard to predict.
1: Maybe we'll be old men by the time this conversation wraps up. Alan Siegel's book is called Stupid TV, Be More Funny, How the Golden Era of The Simpsons Changed Television and America Forever. Alan, thanks so much.
6: Thanks for having me.
11: What about us brain-dead slobs?
12: You'll be given cushy jobs.
1: If you're a fan of The Simpsons, you're probably screaming at your radio right now because we didn't talk about your favorite moments from the show. How could we forget Marge versus the Monorail episode written by Conan O'Brien before he got famous on late night TV?
13: What's it called? Once again.
1: Or the time Michael Jackson sang backup to Bart.
14: If you can do the Bart, you're bad like Michael Jackson.
1: To be fair, there were 37 seasons to choose from, so come on.
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16: Live from NPR News in Boston, I'm Steve Brown. The death toll from a Russian missile attack that flattened a Kyiv apartment building has risen to 24. It was one of the deadliest attacks on the capital in the four-year-old war. Ukrainian President Volodymyr Zelensky said three teenagers were among the victims. He led an official day of mourning today in Kyiv, a day after the Russian cruise missile struck the nine-story corner block amid what the Ukrainian Air Force said was Russia's biggest barrage of the country since its full-scale invasion in 2022. The Texas Supreme Court has refused to declare that Democratic state lawmakers who briefly left the state last year vacated their offices. The Democrats staged a quorum break to stop a vote on new congressional voting maps pushed by President Trump. Now the state's all-Republican high court has dealt a blow to Governor Greg Abbott and state Republicans in their efforts to severely punish the more than 50 lawmakers who left the state in a bid to stop the vote on the maps during a special session. A New York area train system with 250,000 daily commuters is facing a shutdown if it cannot reach a deal with unionized workers to avert a strike. The Long Island Railroad is North America's largest commuter rail system. It would shut down tomorrow if the strike deadline is missed. The system serves New York City's eastern suburbs. 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
17: 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For one French horn player from New York, the motivation to journey to Antarctica came in the form of musical inspiration.
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1: It's here and now. Here in Boston, soccer fans are super excited that the World Cup is coming in less than a month. Teams from around the world will be here, but the real competition may be the effort to get to the actual venue. The games will be played at Gillette Stadium in Foxborough, home of the New England Patriots, about 25 miles south of the city. With limited parking and Boston's infamous traffic, tens of thousands of soccer fans will use special trains and shuttle buses, hoping that everything runs on time. And WBUR's transportation reporter, Andrea Perdomo Hernandez, is with us. She's been covering the story. Andrea, thanks for coming in. It's great to have you.
2: It's good to be here.
1: So, 7 World Cup matches outside of Boston. Big logistical challenge. What could possibly go wrong here? So what's the plan for moving all these World Cup crowds toward the stadium?
2: Well, Anthony, local leaders here have said that hosting these matches is like the equivalent of hosting 7 Super Bowl games.
1: Right, 7, okay.
2: So it is a huge undertaking logistically. Gillette Stadium, which will be called Boston Stadium during the tournament, can seat 65,000 people. A key component to getting people to the stadium during the matches is the commuter rail here. The MBTA has a commuter rail stop that's just a short walk to the stadium. And the T, as we call it here, has committed to moving 20,000 people per match to the stadium using that rail line. They're going to be doing that by using 14 special event trains that are going to run from South Station straight to the stadium.
1: Right. And are people feeling pretty confident that this is all going to work out?
2: This is the Transit Authority's biggest effort ever to get that many people to the stadium. So it's a first here.
1: So now I want to ask you about the prices. So a regular commuter rail ticket to the stadium might normally cost less than $20, but World Cup train tickets, if I'm getting this right, are running about $80. So what can fans expect to pay just to get to these matches?
2: That's correct. So it's about $80 to get those special event trains down to Gillette Stadium. The T says the ticket price is justified because of the scale of the effort. You know, they've never done this before and they've made some investments in the platform there, like some $35 million for accessibility. And they say that the match day train fares will be good for riders to use all over the commuter rail system on match days. So that's how they're kind of justifying that price. But the host committee here has unveiled a bus program to the stadium on match days. Those tickets cost $95 round trip. Yeah. And they will have pickup locations across Massachusetts, including Boston Logan's Airport and also in Rhode Island.
1: All right. And there are other options, right? More sort of luxury transportation packages that folks can avail themselves of if they want to?
2: That's correct. There's one hotel in Boston that's offering a luxury package that includes a helicopter ride to the stadium for the cool price of $75,000.
1: All right.
2: And parking is also going to be available at the stadium, but that can run people anything from $175 to upwards of 1,000.
1: So when these games finally begin June 13th, what are you going to be looking for in terms of this transportation challenge?
2: Oh, I'm going to be watching the trains. most of that line is like a single track. So one wrong thing and it could just throw everything off. So that's what I'm really going to be watching for.
1: All right. That's WBUR's transportation reporter, Andrea Perdomo Hernandez, talking about the transportation challenge of the World Cup coming to Boston later this month. Andrea, thanks. It's always good to have you.
2: Thanks, Anthony.
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0: In an effort to broaden the diversity of their student body, colleges are trying to recruit rural students from across the country. For some students, the move is a bit of an adjustment.
1: They know, like, oh my God, like, oh, this is like a titration machine, or like, oh, and like my school has like one test tube that we all share. So I feel kind of behind.
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2: On the next Fresh Air, we remember Pulitzer Prize-winning journalist Philip Caputo. 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And we listen to our 1985 interview with Sir David Attenborough. 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
7: I'm Anthony Brooks.
8: I'm Scott Tong. This is Here and Now. I'm in Beijing today, reporting on the summit between President Xi Jinping and President Trump. A top issue has been Taiwan, the self-governing island off the mainland, which Beijing claims as its own. Yesterday, Xi Jinping warned Trump that if the Taiwan question is not handled properly, China and the U.S., quote, will have clashes. Beijing is also messaging on Taiwan to the Chinese people, not just through official statements, but through a spy thriller, a TV show that came out last fall and is a huge hit. The historical drama is called Silent Honor, 39 episodes based on a true story. It's about communist spies trying to help mainland China take Taiwan. This was during China's Civil War in 1949, when Taiwan was governed by the anti-communist Nationalist Party backed by the Americans. Enter our protagonist, Wu Shi.
9: 我会向上级汇报,但是我也必须郑重地...
8: Wu Shi's cover in the show was working as a top military official in Taiwan's government. Undercover, he was sending encrypted codes, military intelligence, to the mainland. In this early episode, he ponders the risk he's taking.
10: If I go and never return, then I never return. There aren't many things in life you can do without regret.
8: If you've seen the movie The Fugitive with Harrison Ford, this show Silent Honor is a little similar. There's a good-looking, middle-aged, good guy, tender voice, trying to stay one step ahead of his pursuers. Here, he's in a high-speed car chase after an informant's cover is blown. And here, he slips a secret note into a teapot, which he packs up as a gift. The message in the teapot is intelligence on where Taiwan is fortified and where it's vulnerable. In the end, does Wu Shi succeed? Does he survive? We'll get to that. But first, the production value. Silent Honor is beautifully shot. The period clothing is great, and it weaves in Chinese popular music. I've been binging this. China scholar Michael Berry, who's director of the Center for Chinese Studies at UCLA, says Silent Honor is part of an active messaging strategy by the Chinese government.
11: Over the last 15 to 20 years, they've gotten better and better and using mainstream genres, whether it's the thriller, in this case it's a spy drama, or whether it's an action film, and bringing those into what's essentially propagandistic stories.
8: Specifically, a top Chinese intelligence agency helped with the scripting.
11: That's a kind of another shift that we're seeing the Ministry of State Security in China rising up and taking a much more hands-on approach when it comes to the actual production of film and television.
8: Now think about it. Would you watch a show about, say, American undercover spies in Russia scripted by U.S. government bureaucrats? It better be good. And Silent Honor may be. The finale earned top ratings numbers, and according to the state broadcaster in China, it reached 1 billion viewers. And the show was sparking fan gatherings. This museum in Shanghai is next to an Wushi real-life espionage drop site. It has an exhibit on him, and now it shows clips of the show. And binge watchers of Silent Honor flocked here during public holidays this year. Museum worker Mei Chang is a fan of the hero.
7: If someone chose to leave,

0: you could say that that farewell might have been their last time seeing each other.
1: It turns out Silent Honor is attracting some fans in Taiwan as well. Taiwanese college student Xie Huiyu comes from a family, like mine, with heritage on both sides of the Taiwan Strait.
2: Watching it reminded me of my grandfather, who was one of the veteran soldiers who came to Taiwan in 1949. The show left a deep impression on me and helped me understand that part of history better.
1: Okay, so back to the show. As undercover agent Wu Shi starts attracting more suspicion in Taiwan, his office phone rings. Should he pick up? Who's on to him? As people seem to be closing in on him, the show Silent Honor also profiles three other spies, also under pressure. One of them, a young woman, finds herself cornered by authorities on a Hong Kong pier. No choice. She has to jump. Just like Harrison Ford in The Fugitive, right? Now, Silent Honor does take artistic liberties, but it is based on real people and real history. It even weaves in archival documentary footage so it can look authentic. And the fact is, the communists did not take Taiwan in 1949. They never have. And the party's spies on the enemy island, for all their work, they get caught. Again, here's show fanatic Mei Chang.
0: I was deeply moved, especially the scene at the end where General Wu Shi is being tortured in a prison cell. It brought me to tears.
1: In the end, Wu Shi and his peers are executed, in real life and in the final episode. On social media, some Chinese viewers say they cannot bear to watch the ending. It's too tragic. This all may be a winning propaganda campaign for China, but perhaps at a cost. In Taiwan, local media have reported that the show reminds some there that mainland spies were on their island and still may be. Taiwanese authorities recently arrested several people, charging them with sending secrets to Beijing. UCLA's Michael Berry says U.S. authorities kind of do the same thing as the Chinese, that is, shoehorn patriotic messages into movies and shows.
3: The Army, the Navy, the Marines, they all maintain entertainment liaison offices in Los Angeles, which facilitate Hollywood productions. And for films that portray the U.S. military in a positive light.
1: So whether it's Top Gun or Silent Honor in China, something is happening behind the curtain. But you know what? They're good shows.
4: And elsewhere on our show today, Scott's going to sit down with our colleague Steve Inske from Morning Edition to talk about what they learned as they reported from China this week. You can find that conversation at hereandnow.org. And we're going to come back to the U.S. now with a stop in Oklahoma, which has an internationally recognized dark sky park. It's a designation for places that protect the integrity of the night sky. And Black Mesa State Park is the first for Oklahoma. Grayson Wheeler with member station KOSU takes us there.
5: Oklahoma is shaped like a saucepan. Black Mesa State Park and Nature Preserve is way out in the western tip of the panhandle, among red dirt hills dappled with yucca plants and prickly pears. Polly Kiker has been the park director here for 7 years.
6: As far out as we are, you need something special to drive people here.
5: That something special used to be that Black Mesa is the highest point in Oklahoma, but it's also isolated. With expanses of scrubby rangeland and very few people, the area doesn't have much light pollution. But that hasn't always been true for the park.
6: When you drove in at night, it would be super dark, and you come over the hill, and there was an island of light at the park because of all the streetlights.
5: Kiker got the streetlights turned off. Outdoor lighting at the park's buildings has been replaced with red bulbs, and visitors have guidelines about how to safely reduce their own light use. Now it's super dark. Enough so that Black Mesa has been designated as an international dark sky park by nonprofit Dark Sky International. Dozens of people came out to celebrate the milestone, including Cassidy Harris. She drove 6 hours from the Oklahoma City suburbs, where the night sky doesn't reveal as much.
7: It's really good that people get to see the stars like this in their full beauty. I think it's really important that at least once in a lifetime you get to see it like that.
5: In a field nearby, Kenny Tolbert has set up his telescope to take long exposure photos of the sky. He says it's one thing to know that the universe is full of stars. It's another thing to actually see them.
8: When they see like the Milky Way.

0: And they realize, I'm looking at the center of our galaxy. I'm looking at the center. This is what we're all spinning around. And it's like, you know, we hear about it, but we don't see it.
1: Tolbert is glad Oklahoma has an official dark sky park.
0: We need about 1,000 more of them.
1: Well, a few more might be doable at other Oklahoma state parks now that Black Mesa has lit the way, or rather, darkened it. For NPR News, I'm Grayson Wheeler in Kenton, Oklahoma.
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0: most remote continent holds a certain allure for intrepid travelers. For one French horn player from New York, the motivation to journey to Antarctica came in the form of musical inspiration.
1: I was all alone on the deck because it was so cold outside, but I was so excited to capture these sounds that I stayed out there for hours.
0: Hear that story next time on The World.
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3: Some 50,000 American troops are currently deployed across the Middle East. 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
6: It's Here and Now. Former Massachusetts Congressman Barney Frank has an urgent message for Democrats this election year, and he hopes his party will run with it as they try to defeat the right-wing populist forces that brought Donald Trump to power. Frank represented a congressional district outside of Boston for over 30 years. He was a champion of liberal causes and co-authored the Dodd-Frank Act, which overhauled banking regulations following the 2008 financial crisis. Frank says his message is urgent because he's running out of time to make his case. He's 86 and entered hospice care earlier this month. I recently went to visit him in his home in southern Maine.
7: Hi there.
6: Jim Reddy, Barney Frank's husband, welcomes me into their home in Ogunquit. Frank spends a lot of time in bed these days, but with Reddy's help, he moves into a chair to talk. He says despite the advanced stages of heart disease, he's feeling okay.
7: Better than I expected to. You have just seen one of the reasons with Jim lifting me out of the chair. He's been just terrific. But in general, I'm not uncomfortable. But yeah, it is my heart that is just wearing out.
6: While physically frail, Frank is intellectually sharp, as he always was. With reporters, he could be amusing and tough, quick to let you know if he thought you asked a stupid question. He could also be sharp with his political opponents, as he was back in 2009 at a town hall meeting outside of Boston. When a constituent challenged him for supporting the Affordable Care Act, referring to it as a Nazi policy, Frank, who was born into a Jewish family from New Jersey, responded this way.
7: When you ask me that question, I am going to revert to my ethnic heritage and answer your question with a question. On what planet do you spend most of your time?
6: Now, after a long career in politics, Frank wants to deliver one more message. It's at the heart of his new book coming out this fall.
7: It is essential for the values that have driven me into politics to defeat right-wing populism.
6: Frank argues the left must pivot away from what he deems fringe cultural issues that lack broad support. These include open border immigration policies and calls to defund the police, as well as controversial stances on political correctness and transgender participation in girls' sports. Some Democrats have criticized Frank for these positions. Back in 1987, he was the first member of Congress to come out voluntarily as gay and was active in the push for gay rights. But he says it was important to wait on some issues that weren't initially popular, like same-sex marriage.
7: I'm not telling people I don't want them to advocate those things. I filed a bill to legalize marijuana in 1972. My problem is that instead of treating some of these reforms as issues which are currently unpopular for which you have to build support, they instantly make them litmus tests for everybody and therefore make it harder for us to win.
6: He argues that Democrats should focus on the economy and specifically on economic inequality. He says too many Democrats dropped the ball, backing free trade policies like the North American Free Trade Agreement, which hastened the hollowing out of America's industrial economy. Frank says that, combined with a focus on polarizing social mandates, helped ignite working-class resentment that powered Donald Trump's rise.
7: And as to Trump, I have sort of developed my theory as I've thought about it. And I think the answer is that he is an idiot savant.
6: Frank says Trump's one strength was to recognize that wave of voter resentment and ride it all the way to the White House.
7: He has an ability to exploit anger, and that got him into power. But having gotten into power, he's got nothing left. And that's why now he's just floundering.
6: Trump has defied expectations more than once and remains popular with his base. But Frank thinks Trump is imploding, pushing a cruel immigration policy, illegal tariffs, and an unpopular war that has driven up prices. He says Democrats have a chance to turn things around, but only if the party embraces core economic issues instead of polarizing culture fights.
7: I think we should be optimistic that there is a way out and it is doable.
6: Just a question, looking back over your long career, what are you most proud of as you sit here today?
7: The fact that I have learned from my interaction, particularly with the media, to be smart enough not to answer that question.
6: Okay. Point taken. Well, Barney Frank, we're going to miss you, but thank you for talking to me. I really appreciate it.
7: Thank you, Anthony. And I don't think there was any part of it I enjoyed as much as serious conversation with the media. And I'll miss that as well.
6: Former Massachusetts Congressman Barney Frank. His forthcoming book, The Hard Path to Unity, Why We Must Reform the Left to Rescue Democracy, will be out in September.
8: Wow, Anthony, that was interesting. You can still hear some of the fight in Barney Frank's voice, can't you?
6: Yeah, it hasn't left him. You know, over the years, he was always fun to talk with, and he clearly still enjoys it. And by the way, he still knows how to handle an inquisitive reporter.
8: Yes.
6: Yeah, Here and Now is a production of NPR and WBUR. I'm Anthony Brooks in Boston.
8: I'm Peter O'Dowd in Phoenix. Our colleague Scott Tong is wrapping up a very busy week in Beijing. Have a great weekend. It's Here and Now.

0: Was that a goal you set for yourself, playing every continent?
1: Yeah, I had been doing a lot of traveling a few years ago. Yeah, I think it was 2023. I was on a ship in the sort of the Caribbean, and I remember thinking, I want to play on all seven continents. And I started the process that year. I played at a peacebuilding conference in Nairobi, Kenya, that same year, and then did Antarctica and Australia, New Zealand this year, because previous to 2023, I had already gotten to four continents. So I really only had three left. So I thought, why not go for it?
0: And I believe we have a recording that you played there in Australia that is this work in progress, evolving work that you have rolled some field recording from Antarctica into. So I'll play just a bit of that here. Mm-hmm.

0: Expectations around marriage vary from culture to culture. For some families, that can lead to some drama. That story is next. 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
2: President Trump is planning a day-long prayer event in Washington, D.C. this Sunday. Critics say the day is about showcasing one narrow sliver of Christians.
3: What we are seeing on the Mall is a very Christian nationalist ideological version that is, in essence, being privileged and is being platformed.
2: 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Nebraska softball is hosting postseason games for the first time in more than a decade. A senior-led group is quick to thank head coach Rhonda Revelle and her staff.
4: Her and all the coaches have just meant a lot to this senior class and this whole team. 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
0: This is The World. I'm Carolyn Beeler. Parents want what is best for their kids, but what worked for one generation does not always feel right for the next. At Stories from the Stage in Boston, Shweta Bhatt recalled how her being single went over with her parents, who had been successfully matched.

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1: Glad to have you here this afternoon on Nebraska Public Media. I'm Jolie Peel. Nebraska softball starts its run at the College World Series on Friday. The Huskers are coming off a Big Ten championship and are hosting a regional for the first time since 2013. That's also the last time they went to the World Series. Jackie Areta spoke with Aaron Bonderson on the Nebraska Update about the journey for this year's historic Big Red squad.
2: All right, this Nebraska team is currently 46-6 overall, won the Big Ten regular season and tournament titles. How did we all get here?
3: It really started about 3 years ago. Omaha area pitcher and slugger, then named Jordy Ball, transferred back home to Nebraska after winning back-to-back national titles at Oklahoma. A season-ending injury in her first year in Lincoln delayed the hype, but last year she pitched and hit well to lead NU just one win shy of the Women's College World Series. Now with the married name Jordy Fromm this year, her senior campaign has been dominant. She leads the Big Ten in earned run average, the most telling mark of a consistent pitcher, and it's not even close. Fromm has been laser-focused on the season, not delving into recent rumors that she might hold off on going professional.
4: I am all Nebraska softball until I can't be anymore, and we're running out of time, and that's sad. But until I'm done with this team and this program, like, I don't really want to talk or even think about what comes after that.
3: This year, she's also near the top of the conference in batting average and home runs at the plate. All of those numbers combined are why Fromm is a finalist for National Player of the Year. And so she's the engine, the heartbeat, a true leader on the diamond.
2: Fromm's also one of 12 total seniors on this team. That, along with 34 years of experience from head coach Rhonda Revelle, of course, is why you'd have to say this team is

0: dialed in on their goals while also recognizing the emotions that come with playing your final season of college sports. Coach Revelle spoke with the media days before senior day and tried to put into words what this group has meant to the program.
1: I really don't have the right words, but I'll try to give them to you. The way they have represented this program, this community, this university, this athletic department has been impeccable. It's been impeccable for the way they talk with you all, for the way they thank the bus driver when he drops us off, he or she drops us off at all hours of the day and night, to the way they smile at little girls or little boys that want autographs or pictures.
0: Meanwhile, senior utility player Hannah Kamenzen from Valley, Nebraska, also felt the weight of these final moments in a Nebraska uniform right after her coach spoke about the seniors.
2: She's so special to all of us, and I started crying when I was sitting back there. Her and all the coaches have just meant a lot to this senior class and this whole team. I'll never be able to thank them enough for everything they've done for me.
0: So it really does feel like this team has a special bond, and it really shows when you look at the win column.
3: You can really tell how much this means to the entire team this year. But other than that senior leadership, who else is standing out so far?
0: Yeah, a huge reason this team has exceeded last year's is because of freshman Gretna High graduate Alexis Jensen. She's also one of the top pitchers in the Big Ten in terms of strikeouts. Jensen has given Fromm a break from having to pitch as much as she did last season, allowing the senior to focus on hitting more. Also, if you're noticing, many of the standout players grew up in Nebraska, so they know how much this means to the university.
3: And speaking of the significance of this season and milestones and school history, we heard that postseason play then is coming to Lincoln.
0: Right, this is a big deal. Only the top 16 teams host the four-team regionals, while only 8 teams get to host the best 2 out of 3 super regional round. The NCAA moved to this format in 2005, and the Huskers have never hosted a super regional, so being the number 4 overall seed is a big deal for the university and its spring sports, which really seem to be on the rise, with track and baseball also doing well this year. For a while, results were uneven on this campus once volleyball season wrapped up each year, but here's Revelle on how the school went through a similar level of success in the 1990s when she first took over the program, and how that inspiration can really snowball.
1: What I learned then, and then as I've reflected on it throughout my career, is that momentum begets momentum. If one team's having success, you feel it. We all dine together. You know, we have players that are friends with a lot of players on other teams, and it's exciting. And they say you become who you spend time around. If you spend time around successful teams, successful coaches, successful programs, it's a lot easier to understand the formula.
0: And the Huskers hope to continue that winning formula. You can stream or watch the regional round on ESPN's networks.
3: All right, I'm sure a lot of people will be watching. That's sports reporter Aaron Bonderson giving us the rundown of Nebraska softball's big season this year and the postseason charge ahead. Thanks for being here, Aaron.
0: Of course. Thanks, Jackie.

0: 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I'm Ilse Chang.
1: And I'm Sasha Pfeiffer. The Americans who returned from the cruise ship hit with the hantavirus outbreak will be monitored for several weeks in case they develop symptoms. Most are in Nebraska, although health officials say some might continue monitoring from home. NPR's Ping Huang reports on what quarantine is like.
2: More than a dozen American cruise goers returned to the U.S. this week and went straight to the quarantine facilities at the University of Nebraska Medical Center. Jake Rosmarin, a travel influencer from Boston, was one of them. On Instagram, he said the first few days have been okay. There even seemed to be bright spots.
3: And the nurses just delivered me an iced horchata shaken espresso with oat milk and vanilla cold foam. And I'm literally in heaven. I'm going to take my first sip.
2: He took a big sip off the top.
3: Oh, this is everything I needed right now. Wow.

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2: About 10 minutes from 6 Central here on Nebraska Public Media. I'm Grant Winterer. Thank you for joining me on this Friday. Happy Friday to everyone who celebrates. We've got more All Things Considered coming up in just a little bit. Our White House border czar Tom Homan says the Trump administration has no plans to abandon its deportation policies.
9: We're going to continue with this mission. We're not giving an inch. We're going to enforce the laws of this country without apology.
2: But as support for the policies has plummeted, the Department of Homeland Security is shifting its approach. More on that in a few minutes here on Nebraska Public Media. We'll also bring you news closer to home. Federally funded high-speed internet has landed in Ogallala, a concession in the 2nd Congressional District primary, and more. Stick with us. We'll have all the details. We could see some showers to cool things off tonight for the eastern and central parts of the state. Lows around 60 degrees statewide. Showers may continue through the weekend, and highs could touch the 90s. Stay with us.
10: 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I'm Sasha Pfeiffer.
0: And I'm Elsa Chang. When musician Dua Sale set out to make an album about a fictional post-apocalyptic world, they didn't have to look very far for inspiration.
11: I was born into a pool of bloodshed, so it constantly feels like my world is deteriorating before me. It feels like it's the end of the world to me.

0: Saleh was born in Sudan during a civil war, and early in their childhood, their family fled to Eritrea before eventually settling in the U.S.
1: A lot of Sudani people have just been inundated with just an onslaught of violence throughout their life.
0: On their new album, called Of Earth and Wires, Dua Saleh is grieving for Sudan as the country enters the fourth year of its current civil war. They're also grieving members of their own family who have died during the country's ongoing conflict.
1: Losing a grandmother, losing an uncle, him being shot in front of his family.

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1: You may wonder occasionally, do I have what it takes to survive under tough circumstances? Rob Cesternino told me he was driven by a very specific primal version of this question.
2: How would I do if I was on some kind of desert island? Would I be able to make it?
1: Surviving Survivor, as the 50th season wraps up with the author of a new book on the show, this weekend on All Things Considered.
3: 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It is almost 6:30 Central. You're listening to Nebraska Public Media. I'm Grant Winterer. Thanks for joining me on this kind of toasty Friday evening. We've got more All Things Considered coming up, where Nebraska softball is hosting postseason games for the first time in more than a decade. A senior-led group is quick to thank head coach Rhonda Revell and her staff.
4: Her and all the coaches have just meant a lot to this senior class and this whole team. I'll never be able to thank them enough for everything they've done for me.
3: More on the number 4 overall seed Huskers and their journey to the postseason in 15 minutes here on Nebraska Public Media. We could see some showers to cool things off tonight for the eastern and central parts of the state. Lows will be around 60 degrees statewide. Chance of showers will continue for most of the state Saturday and Sunday, but highs once again could touch 90 degrees. 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
5: Live from NPR News in New York City, I'm Dwahali Saikautel. Israel says it targeted the man in charge of Hamas's armed wing in Gaza Friday evening, striking a residential building and a car in Gaza City. Local hospitals say at least 7 people were killed. NPR's Aya Bachari reports.
6: Israeli Prime Minister Benjamin Netanyahu's office says he instructed the military to carry out the strike on Izzeddin al-Haddad, who leads Hamas's armed wing, the Qassam Brigades. The statement described al-Haddad as one of the architects of the deadly October 7th attack on Israel in 2023, saying he also oversaw the captivity of hostages. Al-Haddad was among the armed group's founding members more than 30 years ago and took over after its previous leader and his deputy were assassinated by Israel during the war in Gaza. Unlike those attacks, this took place during a ceasefire that was agreed upon 7 months ago. That ceasefire remains fragile. Hamas says it will not discuss disarming until Israel fulfills the first phase of the deal, including halting its lethal attacks. Aya Batrawi, NPR News, Dubai.
5: A day-long prayer called Rededicate 250 is taking place on the National Mall Sunday in Washington, D.C. The speakers include President Trump, conservative Christian leaders, and members of the Trump cabinet, as NPR's Jason DeRose reports.
7: The event is billed as a rededication of the country as one nation under God. Among religious leaders on the docket are Franklin Graham, Cardinal Timothy Dolan, and Paula White Cain, who leads the administration's faith office. Also taking part, Republican Speaker of the House Mike Johnson, Secretary of State Marco Rubio, and Defense Secretary Pete Hegseth. Critics of the event say it blurs the line between church and state. It comes at a time when a new study from Pew Research finds a growing number of Americans say religion is gaining influence in the country. Pew also found that a large majority of Republicans view that influence as a good thing, while Democrats view it less favorably.
5: This is NPR. Federal prosecutors plan to seek the death penalty for a Chicago man charged with murdering 2 Israeli embassy staffers outside in Washington, D.C. last year. In a court filing today, U.S. Attorney Jeanine Pirro said the 31-year-old suspect, Elias Rodriguez's actions were motivated by political, ideological, national, and religious bias, contempt, and hatred. Rodriguez has pleaded not guilty in the deaths of 30-year-old Yaron Lyshinsky and 26-year-old Sarah Lynn Milgram. As immigration and birth rates decline, the U.S. population isn't growing the way it used to. But new census data shows smaller cities are bucking that trend, NPR's Amy Held reports.
8: Growth in many smaller cities is outpacing big urban centers. Census statisticians say that's in part because of new housing. The Dallas suburb of Salina is the fastest growing city in the nation. Its population surged by about a quarter last year. Ryan Tubbs is mayor.
9: We have a whole lot of single family housing growth, but our commercial growth is catching up to that.
8: A different story is playing out in big cities across the U.S. Their average growth rates fell by at least half. New York City's population last year shrank by more than 12,000 people. By 2030, the government estimates there will be fewer babies born in the country than there are deaths. Absent immigration, that means the U.S. population would shrink. Amy Held, NPR News.
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20: 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I'm Sasha Pfeiffer in Washington.
21: And I'm Elsa Chang in Culver City, California. A day-long prayer event called Rededicate 250 is set to take place on the National Mall this Sunday. It's being organized by the Trump administration in partnership with private, mostly Christian organizations. To talk more about this event is NPR religion correspondent Jason DeRose. Hi, Jason.
22: Hello.
21: Okay, so what exactly is Rededicate 250?
22: Well, it's billed as a rededication of the country as one nation under God and a national jubilee of prayer, praise, and thanksgiving.
21: Okay.
22: Now, it's really part of an initiative called America Praise and Freedom 250 to mark the 250th birthday of the U.S., put together in partnership with, as you said, federal departments and agencies, religious leaders, businesses such as ExxonMobil and Palantir, and organizations like Moms for Liberty and the Museum of the Bible. The idea is to spark a kind of religious revival in the U.S. Here's Secretary of Defense Pete Hegseth, who's a prominent evangelical Christian within the Trump administration, announcing the event.
23: Our founders knew two simple truths. Our rights don't come from government. They come from God. And a nation is only as strong as its faith.
22: This prayer rally is taking place on May 17th, a day that George Washington called for as a day of prayer back in 1776.
21: Oh, wow. I didn't know that. Okay, so who's on the schedule to speak?
22: Well, Secretary Hegseth is on the list. Also, President Trump, Secretary of State Marco Rubio, House Speaker Mike Johnson. Among religious leaders, the head of the White House Faith Office, Paula White Kane, Evangelical Minister Franklin Graham, and Cardinal Timothy Dolan, the retired Catholic Archbishop of New York.
21: Mm-hmm.
22: Many of these folks, Elsa, have also spoken at the Republican National Conventions and GOP rallies during the Trump era. And all but one of the people on Sunday's schedule are conservative Christians. You know, white evangelicals are a major political base for Donald Trump.
21: Okay, so a lot of political and religious leaders expected, but all with the backing of the federal government, how much public support is there for this kind of mixing of religion and politics?
22: You know, just this week, Pew Research came out with a report about religion's influence in American government. A rising portion of Americans say religion is gaining influence in the U.S., but there's really a sharp political divide over what to make of that influence.
21: Uh-huh.
22: Chip Rotolo is the lead author of the Pew study.
24: 75% of Republicans say, you know, they convey a positive view of religion's role in public life by saying that religion's gaining influence and that's good, or it's losing influence and that's bad. That's about double the share of Democrats who say the same thing.
22: And among those who say it's a bad thing are some religious leaders, including critics of the Rededicate 250 event on Sunday.
21: Well, what's the argument of those religious leaders who oppose this event?
22: Well, they say it's bad for both religion and government. Adam Russell Taylor is a Baptist minister and head of the progressive Christian organization Sojourners. He says Sunday's event is really about showcasing one narrow sliver of Christians who support Donald Trump.
0: What we are seeing on the Mall with a predominantly group of white, far-right evangelical leaders that will be praying is a very Christian nationalist ideological version that is, in essence, being privileged and is being platformed.
22: Christian nationalism that he refers to there is this ideology that merges Christian identity and national identity, something that Taylor and many, many others say betrays the First Amendment's commitment to religious freedom.
21: That is NPR religion correspondent Jason DeRose. Thank you so much, Jason.
22: You're welcome.
1: In diplomacy, words matter. And the Trump administration is dramatically changing the way diplomats talk about refugees and migration. It's echoing language used by white nationalists, as NPR Michelle Kellerman reports.
2: Before he retired from the State Department last month, Robbie Marks says he had to learn a lot of new terms, like re-migration, that is, encouraging immigrants to go back to their home countries.
4: A term that's used in some parts of Europe on the far right to sort of describe a sort of cleansing of migrants from Europe.
2: Now he says it's one of the three main goals of his former office, which oversees America's refugee assistance programs. Another new priority was to resettle only white South Africans and no other refugees.
4: And then the third thing that we were told that we had to work on with all of our partners was to change the Overton window on how we talk about and treat refugees.
2: In political theory, changing the Overton window means mainstreaming fringe ideas. David Beer, the director of immigration studies at the Libertarian Cato Institute, puts it this way.
6: It really means providing legitimacy to concepts and ideas that before would have been politically toxic or seen as fringe.
2: And he says the State Department did just that this week by issuing a statement denouncing what it calls replacement immigration and promoting remigration.
6: The far right is interpreting it the same way as I'm interpreting it, which is an endorsement of ethnic cleansing and a total block to legal immigration.
2: A right-wing advocacy group, the John Birch Society, welcomed the statement, saying it shows that the, quote, Great Replacement isn't a conspiracy theory, but a policy of the UN. Groups like that accuse the UN of trying to replace white Americans with non-white immigrants and point to a decades-old UN report that uses the term replacement migration as evidence of their claim. But Beer says it's a statistical term, and the report was about whether immigration could offset population declines.
6: It has absolutely no stance on the policy. There's no recommendation for it. The idea that the UN was promoting it is totally inaccurate.
2: State Department spokesperson Tommy Pigott told NPR in a statement that, quote, the role of the United Nations in funding, organizing, and facilitating mass immigration into the United States is beyond dispute and without parallel. He did not provide examples, but said the UN established a, quote, end-to-end immigration highway, ferrying millions of illegal aliens up to the U.S. border. That, too, is twisting the facts, says Richard Gowan, a UN watcher at the International Crisis Group.
25: What UN officials want to do is promote regular, safe, legal migration, because in fact there is a recognition that many economies around the world do need migrants if they're going to grow and prosper. That's the focus. It's not some sort of grand redesign of the world population.
2: Gowan says UN diplomats had been expecting the Trump administration to disrupt the International Migration Review Forum last week when countries talked about ways to improve the treatment of migrants, but the U.S. didn't attend and only later put out that statement promoting what U.S. diplomats previously viewed as fringe ideas. Michelle Kellerman, NPR News, the State Department.

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1: Glad to have you here this evening on Nebraska Public Media. I'm Grant Winterer. Nebraska softball starts its run at the College World Series on Friday. The Huskers are coming off a Big Ten championship and are hosting a regional for the first time since 2013. That's also the last time they went to the World Series. Jackie Areta spoke with Aaron Bonderson on the Nebraska Update about the journey for this year's historic Big Red squad.
2: All right, this Nebraska team is currently 46-6 overall, won the Big Ten regular season and tournament titles. How did we all get here?
3: It really started about 3 years ago. Omaha area pitcher and slugger, then named Jordy Ball, transferred back home to Nebraska after winning back-to-back national titles at Oklahoma. A season-ending injury in her first year in Lincoln delayed the hype, but last year she pitched and hit well to lead NU just one win shy of the Women's College World Series. Now with the married name Jordy Fromm this year, her senior campaign has been dominant. She leads the Big Ten in earned run average, the most telling mark of a consistent pitcher, and it's not even close. Fromm has been laser-focused on the season, not delving into recent rumors that she might hold off on going professional.
4: I am all Nebraska softball until I can't be anymore, and we're running out of time, and that's sad. But until I'm done with this team and this program, like, I don't really want to talk or even think about what comes after that.
3: This year, she's also near the top of the conference in batting average and home runs at the plate. All of those numbers combined are why Fromm is a finalist for National Player of the Year. And so she's the engine, the heartbeat, a true leader on the diamond.
2: Fromm's also one of 12 total seniors on this team. That, along with 34 years of experience from head coach Rhonda Revelle, of course, is why you'd have to say this team is loaded with experience this year, right?
3: Absolutely. And now this group can say they've been close to that big stage before, just missing the World Series with a loss to Tennessee in 2025. They really seem dialed in on their goals while also recognizing the emotions that come with playing your final season of college sports. Coach Revelle spoke with the media days before senior day and tried to put into words what this group has meant to the program.
5: I really don't have the right words, but I'll try to give them to you. The way they have represented this program, this community, this university, this athletic department has been impeccable. It's been impeccable for the way they talk with you all, for the way they thank the bus driver when he drops us off, he or she drops us off at all hours of the day and night, to the way they smile at little girls or little boys that want autographs or pictures.
3: Meanwhile, senior utility player Hannah Kamenzen from Valley, Nebraska, also felt the weight of these final moments in a Nebraska uniform right after her coach spoke.

0: this senior class and this whole team. I'll never be able to thank them enough for everything they've done for me.
1: So it really does feel like this team has a special bond, and it really shows when you look at the win column.
2: You can really tell how much this means to the entire team this year. But other than that senior leadership, who else is standing out so far?
1: Yeah, a huge reason this team has exceeded last year's is because of freshman Gretna High graduate Alexis Jensen. She's also one of the top pitchers in the Big Ten in terms of strikeouts. Jensen has given Fromm a break from having to pitch as much as she did last season, allowing the senior to focus on hitting more. Also, if you're noticing, many of the standout players grew up in Nebraska, so they know how much this means to the university.
2: And speaking of the significance of this season and milestones and school history, we heard that postseason play then is coming to Lincoln.
1: Right, this is a big deal. Only the top 16 teams host the four-team regionals, while only 8 teams get to host the best 2 out of 3 super regional round. The NCAA moved to this format in 2005, and the Huskers have never hosted a super regional, so being the number 4 overall seed is a big deal for the university and its spring sports, which really seem to be on the rise, with track and baseball also doing well this year. For a while, results were uneven on this campus once volleyball season wrapped up each year, but here's Ravel on how the school went through a similar level of success in the 1990s when she first took over the program, and how that inspiration can really snowball.
3: What I learned then, and then as I've reflected on it throughout my career, is that momentum begets momentum. If one team's having success, you feel it. We all dine together. You know, we have players that are friends with a lot of players on other teams, and it's exciting. And they say you become who you spend time around. If you spend time around successful teams, successful coaches, successful programs, it's a lot easier to understand the formula.
1: And the Huskers hope to continue that winning formula. You can stream or watch the regional round on ESPN's networks.
2: All right, I'm sure a lot of people will be watching. That's sports reporter Aaron Bonderson giving us the rundown of Nebraska softball's big season this year and the postseason charge ahead. Thanks for being here, Aaron.
1: Of course. Thanks, Jackie.

0: From NPR News, this is All Things Considered. I'm Ilse Chang.
1: And I'm Sasha Pfeiffer. The Americans who returned from the cruise ship hit with the hantavirus outbreak will be monitored for several weeks in case they develop symptoms. Most are in Nebraska, although health officials say some might continue monitoring from home. NPR's Ping Huang reports on what quarantine is like.
2: More than a dozen American cruise goers returned to the U.S. this week and went straight to the quarantine facilities at the University of Nebraska Medical Center. Jake Rosmarin, a travel influencer from Boston, was one of them. On Instagram, he said the first few days have been okay. There even seemed to be bright spots.
3: And the nurses just delivered me an iced horchata shaken espresso with oat milk and vanilla cold foam. And I'm literally in heaven. I'm going to take my first sip.
2: He took a big sip off the top.
3: Oh, this is everything I needed right now. Wow.
2: Rosmarin showed off his room, a closet, bathroom, TV, exercise bike. He keeps the shades down against the media trucks outside. He's a few days into a 42-day quarantine after being potentially exposed to the hantavirus but having no symptoms. He's monitored daily in case some develop. Hantavirus is not easy to catch, but it can be deadly. Dr. David Fitter is running the Centers for Disease Control and Prevention's hantavirus response.
4: The people that are in Nebraska currently, they have been encouraged to stay in Nebraska. It is a fantastic facility.
2: Passengers there have staff looking out for them. They won't infect other people, and they're close to top medical care. But Fitter also says after an assessment of their medical conditions and living situations, some may be cleared to monitor from home. They would join around 20 Americans already doing that. Some left the cruise before the outbreak was known. Others were potentially exposed after sitting close to a sick passenger on a plane. Dr. Sandra Valenciano, health director for Seattle, King County in Washington, says they have two people in the situation.
5: Even though they were identified as contacts, they are not considered contagious because they currently do